Olive sat up straighter and pointed a gnarled finger at her sister. Not only did she neglect to water the poor trees, but she brought them inside for a few days and neglected to turn down the heat. Jenny's face was set in a stubborn grimace. You could have done something about it too, you know. Olive huffed and turned her attention back to me. There was a pile of needles as big as that snowbank out in the street, around those poor little trees. She folded her arms across her chest. Jenny was always terrible with plants, a dang brown thumb if I ever saw one. Jenny sat forward and opened her mouth, but Aunt Edna intervened. "Okay, ladies." Aunt Edna held up her hands. "Things happen when we're busy, and this time of year is notoriously busy." Jenny gave her a grateful look, while Olive huffed and muttered something under her breath. "Okay, well, anyway, back to the missing items. One theory is that they were taken by a small child. There were footprints in the snow, adult and child, along with a dog, maybe two." At Jenny's frown, I held up a finger. "Another is crows." "Or magpies," Aunt Edna added. I expected to be growled at, but the sisters both bobbed their heads, their hair adornments wobbing precariously. "Makes sense," Hollis said, nodding his sparsely covered head as well. "What?" asked Hank, poking at his hearing aid. "Maggots?" "No," shouted Olive. "Magpies." "Ah." Hank nodded, then abruptly changed the directions of his head movement. "Nah, that wreath is too heavy for a bird." He rubbed his chin. "We had a friendly crow like a pet when I was a boy. He couldn't lift something that heavy." "Magpies are a bit bigger," argued Hollis. Hank waved him off. "Nah, they're the same size. Maybe a raven. They're real big." Hollis nodded. Yeah, a raven. I can agree to that." I watched the exchange with a smile, then held up a hand. "Okay, a raven. Oh, we're back to humans." "Who walks a dog down Main Street?" asked Aunt Edna, addressing the old coots. They did sit and watch everything that went past in our little three-block town, after all, at least in the daytime. If anyone saw people out for a walk, it would be them. Hank and Hollis stared at each other, Hank rubbing his stubby chin and Hollis tugging on his ear, while they thought. Finally, they both shook their heads. "Ain't no grass on Maine to potty on," said Hank. "Maybe they walk to the park, but I can't recall any little kids with dogs." Hollis agreed. "Maybe walked along the alley behind." He pushed himself to a stand. "Let's go take us a gander." The two old men grabbed their canes and started thumping their way to the back of the museum, where there was a door to the back alley. The Prun sisters scurried after them. Aunt Edna looked at me and shrugged, then stood to follow. I wasn't sure what whatever may have walked in the back alley had to do with whatever may have walked in the front, but I played along. The Pruns had coats hanging by the back door and had stopped to pull them on, but the old coots stomped their way down the ramp to the alley without warm outer clothing. Once we were all on the ground level, we stood to the center of the alley and looked around. The alley itself was more of a road, with the backyards of houses across from the backside of the businesses along Main. Aunt Edna walked along the fences of those houses looking at the ground. Hank and Hollis went in opposite directions, inspecting the snow on the close side of the street, while the Prun sisters just stood huddled together. "Who told you there was a dog?" asked Olive. "Jeff Erickson told us all about the prints." I stepped away to look in front of the Prun small car. I spotted something in the snow there. Olive grunted. "Okay, he should know prints all right." Her sister looked at her. What in the world could he confuse a dog print with? Hank, apparently his hearing aid turned up fully, answered, "Foxes, coyotes, cougars, bears, skunks, porcupines." I shivered. I'm sure the size of a cougar or bear print would be larger than a dog. And he did say small dog. I leaned to look at what I had spotted in the snow. A small print, looking vaguely like a human handprint, traveling along the ground next to the wall. I followed it until I got to the museum's ramp, where the prints disappeared. With trepidation, I got on my hands and knees to look. Please don't be a skunk. Nothing. I pulled myself back to my feet, using the metal ramp to assist me. Hollis was standing behind me. Wordlessly, I pointed at the

Here she paused. "So," she continued, "an example she gave? One of our last conversations. Daddy told me he wants some money," she said. "On a scratch ticket, I say." And she nods. "Yeah, he told me that, too. Apparently, he was telling everybody," Sherry Ann mutters. "She said she was with him when he scratched it. It was a winning ticket, she told me. $250. But that's not what the number he told me. He told me it was worth $25,000 and that he had won that $25,000, she said. That's a big difference, I said. You're telling me, and you tell you the truth, girl. I really need to call her again to ask what that thing looked like, because I don't see it anywhere in this house. It's one of the things I looked for and I didn't find. Trust me, I searched this whole house, up and down, several times over. No sign of it anyplace," she said. "You think maybe he cashed it?" I asked. There's a slow shake of her head. "Maybe. When he told me the amount that he'd won, I told him to take it to the lottery office and then deposit the money in the bank right away. I'm authorized on his bank account, and I checked after I got here. But the balance is the same. It's low, and the only pending deposit is his usual little paycheck. Maybe that's why I couldn't find the ticket. Maybe he did it to take the lotto office to cash. If it really was just $52, he was probably too embarrassed to tell me. I don't know. If it really was that small of an amount, just $250, I don't know. Maybe that was what it was. I try to say something to her, to find the right words for Sherry Ann in this moment, but she continues before I can get them out. I just wish you can get them out. My one big regret is that I didn't know that he had bad image he'd want to go to Tahiti, she tells me. I teach 7th grade math, so I didn't make much, and I don't make much. But I would have tried. I would have tried like hell to make sure his dream came true. If I could have, she said. He wasted that vacation for sure, I said. But when he spoke to me, he always talked about the Bahamas, not Tahiti. There was a calendar he always talked about. He said there was a photo of a beach that he'd been dreaming about for a couple of years now. The calendar. I found it. I know exactly which one you're talking about, she says, rising from her chair and shuffling over to one of the cardboard boxes in the middle of the living room floor. He pulls out a bundle of dirty papers and he drops it on the floor next to the door. And he put it down next to the table. It's from 3 years ago, but he kept it because of that picture. When I saw it, though, well, it just kinda confirmed for me what his boss had been saying about his confusion, because he always mentioned to me the Bahamas. To me, too, he mentioned it, just like you. But the picture, clearly, says that that's a beach in Tahiti, she said. There's still a half a wedge of butter bread on my plate, but I take one look at the calendar that she's placed at my feet, and I pick it up, bare hands and all. There's something I've noticed right away. Something that tells me part of the story of what really happened to Mr. Richardson on that rainy afternoon last week. There's something I missed, and there's something else. Once, I even took a closer look.

that the dirty hippies have been pushing for years, end quote. That includes, most notably, installing batteries just about everywhere. Batteries, in turn, allow us to make better use of the power already available on the grid. If they can kick in at moments of peak demand, we can operate much closer to that peak around the clock. Already, battery storage is expected to double from 2025 to 2027. Quote, "It is the overwhelming tendency of our time to assume that a big problem calls for a big solution," end quote, the poet and environmentalist Wendell Berry once wrote. The best solution to a fragile grid may look like a lot of little interventions distributed widely. That kind of bulk system power system, Roberts said, will become, quote, "very boringly resilient and reliable," end quote. Taking a substation or two or four offline might not lead to a cascading failures predicted by FERC, Federal Energy Regulatory Commission, if backup power is plentiful. The Trump administration has been a somewhat reluctant partner in this effort. The White House's, quote, AI action plan, end quote, has a section devoted to building out of the grid. But Dean Ball, the primary author of the plan, said he was careful to avoid some language that sounded suspiciously green. Quote, "I wanted to include batteries," end quote, he said. Quote, "And I also remember making the deliberate choice to say storage instead of batteries, because I felt like that was a slightly softer word," end quote. Ball has since left the White House, but he said, quote, "I think batteries are the area where they really can soften, and I think their views were softened by the hard reality of physics," end quote. The administration's playbook is better suited to the concurrent attempt to rebuild the domestic transformer industry. In April, Trump invoked the Defense Production Act to allow the government to directly support manufacturers of grid equipment, including producers of electrical steel. Quote, "This has been a comprehensive effort deriving from the president's vision from the beginning," end quote, said Peter Lake, who until late July was senior director of power for the White House National Energy Dominance Council. He urged transformer manufacturers to come talk to us, come to the NEDC, come talk to DOE. We have a range of financial tools that are available," end quote. Jared DeLillo, who directs government activities for Delta Star, a transformer manufacturer with four facilities in North America, said his company was expanding production with the explicit aim to, quote, "solidify the U.S. position at the forefront of AI development," end quote. This is not the first time the Defense Production Act has been used to encourage transformer manufacturers to increase production. President Joseph R. Biden Jr. did it in 2022, to limited effect. The timeline to open a new factory may simply be too long for executive orders to make a difference. Holt said his company, Siemens Energy, had plans to start building large power transformers at a facility in North Carolina, but the decision was, quote, "purely driven by demand," end quote. It did take advantage of some tax credits available under the Inflation Reduction Act. Hart, from Central Moloney, said there was an industrial policy affecting his business, the tariffs on copper and aluminum. Quote, "It's not sustainable," end quote, he said. Quote, "Costs are up almost 20%. We need relief on all of the metals," end quote.

cat had kittens in the backyard, and I love them. The sunlight showed me how dirty the cabinets were. The sunlight showed me before it all ships out again. Try insuring the letter, or at least weighing it down with spit or hair or whatever you can find so it doesn't blow off course in the wild Gulf Stream. When I drove the last stretch down into town, a black haze overtook me, and then it was night. Try setting traps for pollution. Try to think of an island in the sun, a female cardinal in her muted red, anything gold but not hot, gold but not lost. You feel this every year, and every year you're right. The snow white has already appeared on the animals. I know how you feel, and I'm sorry. Anything you lose into this dark future won't be likely to come back, will it? Before moving into the features, the Harper Index. The minimum amount of debris in metric tons generated in Gaza since October 7, 2023. 68 million. Factor by which this exceeds the amount of debris generated in New York City by the 9/11 attacks, 42. Chances that Israel attacked Gaza on a given day since last October's ceasefire agreement, 9 in 10. Percentage of expected aid trucks that Israel has allowed into Gaza since then, 35. Number of U.S. states with more vehicles than people, 11. Chances that speeding occurs on a drive in the United States, 2 in 5. Average number of seconds that speeding saves on such drives, 54. Amount, in tons, of additional CO2 emitted in the United States every day because of speeding, 57,000. Portion of global rise in total energy-related emissions last year attributed to the United States, 1/3. Percentage change in U.S. coal consumption over the course of Joe Biden's presidency, negative 25. In U.S. coal consumption last year, positive 10. Minimum number of times Donald Trump has publicly complained about wind turbines since 2016, 124. Percentage of those remarks in which he complained that they were ugly, 32. That they killed birds, 38. Minimum amount of federal money spent this year terminating offshore wind energy contracts, $3.9 billion. Percentage change last year in the sales of energy drinks at U.S. eateries, plus 9. In sales of hot drip coffee, negative 3. Net change last year in the number of attendees at Munich's Oktoberfest, negative 200,000. In the number of stolen beer steins, positive 18,000. Minimum number of OpenAI employees who sold their company's shares in a tender offer last October, 600. Collective amount that those employees earned, $6.6 billion. Estimated number of millionaires that will be created if OpenAI and Anthropic go public, 13,941. Of billionaires, 16. Minimum number of homes in San Francisco that sold for at least $1 million over asking price in 2025. 25 in the first 7 months of 2026, 160. Percentage of homes in the United States that are owned by adults 44 and over without living without children, 63. That are owned by adults under 44 living without children, 16. Portion of U.S. renters who say they fell behind on their rent in 2021, 1 in 6. Who say they fell behind on it last year, 1 in 4. Percentage of American adults under 34 who live with their parents, 33. Of American men over 16 who are neither working nor looking for work, 33. Of American adults who don't expect to ever be financially independent, 20. Percentage of Americans who play video games every week, 67. Average age of such gamer, 37. Percentage change in CD sales in the United States in the first half of 2026, plus 16. Portion of such purchases that were by adults under 30 who don't own a CD player, 1 in 10.
percentage of those between 30 and 61 who have nostalgia for eras

0: aspirations. Polls show a majority of Greenlanders rank the stagnant economy among the main concerns. The economy of Greenland, population 56,000, is slow growing and not diversified, and it relies on more than $1 billion of annual subsidies from Copenhagen and the European Union. Its main activities are fishing and recent surge in investment to build new airports. The world's largest island has untapped mineral resources buried deep beneath the ice, but they are difficult and expensive to reach. Steve.
1: Trump creates AI force after outcry. Article by Brian Schwartz and Amrith Ramkumar. President Trump said he was launching a unit focused on artificial intelligence after leading figures in the industry sounded the alarm over the technology. I am forming the AI force, much like I did Space Force, which has been a tremendous success in my first term, Trump said on Truth Social on Saturday. He added he is also recruiting an AI czar. The president had appointed investor David Sachs as his AI and crypto czar before the businessman stepped down from that role to become co-chair of the president's Council of Advisors on Science and Technology, a role in which he is still one of Trump's top advisors on AI policy. Saturday was the first time the president has suggested there could be a new federal government entity solely dedicated to AI, but it isn't clear what role it would play. Several other units of the government work on tech policy, including the White House Office of Science and Technology Policy, the Commerce Department, and the Defense Department. Trump has been critical of proposals for increased AI regulations and defensive over attacks on the sector, arguing that limited guardrails are needed to stay ahead of China and boost the economy. We will not in any way hinder or stifle the growth of this incredible industry. Rather, we will cherish it, help it, and watch it as it grows, Trump said in his post. Michael Kratsios, the director of the Office of Science and Technology Policy, said Sunday on Fox News that the AI force would coordinate agencies working on the issue. Our position is, if you do believe that you are developing a technology that is unsafe, or you don't want it out in the world, you can just stop it. You don't need someone to force you to do that, Kratsios said. Tech industry executives said it isn't clear how the new entity will work or who would be chosen for the czar role. Trump has been torn between one group of advisors who are worried about advancing capabilities of AI models and the cyber risk they pose, and a second, led by Sachs, that wants minimal regulation. The president has often changed his stance on various AI policies as a result, making the administration's moves difficult to predict. Nobody knows what this means, said Adam Krasovich, head of center-left tech industry group Chamber of Progress. He needs a czar because the last 6 months of AI policymaking in the White House without an AI czar has been chaos. Trump is expected to meet with tech CEOs in the coming days to discuss AI policy. Trump recently called efforts to regulate AI and fears about out-of-control models a hoax, a position that contrasts with how many voters feel about the issue heading into the November midterms. A Gallup poll that was taken in March showed that nearly half of those surveyed strongly oppose the construction of local AI data centers, which are needed to run models that millions of people use daily. The White House didn't respond to requests for comment. Anthropic Chief Executive Dario Amodei has been among the most prominent voices in AI industry leadership calling for a slowdown in development. In a speech Friday at Colgate University, former President Barack Obama backed those companies that have called for a check on AI development and endorsed calls for greater government oversight. John.
0: Steve, the L.A. Lakers buyers plan to triple value. This is by Jessica Tunkel and Mark Mara. The buyers of the Los Angeles Lakers are telling prospective investors they expect to nearly triple the basketball team's valuation within 10 years. That is one of the several aggressive financial projections included in an investment presentation being circulated by Thrive Capital, the investment firm helmed by Joshua Kushner, according to a copy reviewed by the Wall Street Journal. A group led by Kushner and former Disney chief executive Bob Iger last month struck a deal to purchase the team from the finance mogul Mark Walter at a $12.5 billion valuation. In the presentation, the buyers laid out plans to expand the

0: war with Iran. Trump has launched a potentially brutal trade fight with Canada, a longtime ally. He has trolled as becoming the 51st state of the United States. He's executing Xi's wedge tactics for him along the way, helping Xi to tell a story about China as a more stable and responsible power, Kovrig said. It's led to a wave of Western leaders visiting Beijing and seeking to stabilize and improve their relations with Xi so that it can focus more on dealing with problems Trump is causing them. Trump can point to some symbolic wins for having a pleasant relationship with Xi. That article by Josh Boak of the Associated Press.
1: Thanks, Grant. Thank you. Two articles now. Brockton firefighter named top safety educator, submitted by Globe correspondent Adam Sanat. Over his 30 years as a Brockton firefighter, Peter Reardon has worked on engine and ladder trucks responding to calls both night and day. But in 2024, after being named the department's public education officer, he found his true calling. He works with residents of all ages, from kindergartners to seniors, teaching them about fire safety. "I love it," said Reardon, also affectionately known as Firefighter Pete. "It's been the pinnacle of my career, actually." Last week, Reardon received the state's 2026 Fire and Life Safety Educator of the Year Award for his work with thousands of students and residents in the city south of Boston. Massachusetts awards grant funding to local communities to educate students and seniors about fire safety. Massachusetts continues to lead the nation in fire safety because of the great work of the Department of Fire Services and local leaders like firefighter Pete Reardon. Governor Maura Healey said in a statement announcing the award. Brockton Fire Chief Brian Nardelli was on hand for the ceremony. "This is an incredible award for someone who's worked very hard and not looking for any recognition," Nardelli said in an email to the Globe. For his part, Reardon said he appreciates the recognition, but noted he has a hard time receiving awards because he is simply doing his job. "It's very, very nice," Reardon said by telephone Friday. "I just believe in the work." In just 2 short years, firefighter Pete has made over 250 classroom visits, reaching more than 6,300 public school students, according to the statement. He visits the senior center every month. On most Fridays, he attends the weekly meeting of the Shoe City Walkers, a group of senior strollers that meets at the Westgate Mall. He's enlisted the help of translators to ensure that every resident gets this important information, no matter where they're from or what language they speak, said Fire Marshal John M. Devine in a statement. In schools, Reardon visits children in kindergarten through third grade, teaching them new skills each year. Early learners are taught that firefighters are their friends who can help them. The lessons grow from there, he said. Second graders, for example, use graph paper to map out color-coded escape routes from their home. They have to highlight two exits out of a room and multiple ways out of their house, he said. And that route would take you all the way outside to a meeting place where your entire family would meet you, and you would wait for emergency services, the fire department, to come, Reardon explained. He knew he'd made an impact when one night, while picking up dinner at KFC, he spotted an 8-year-old girl sitting with her mother mapping out their escape route. "The family is from Cape Verde, and English is not their first language," he recalled. "This lovely mom, she didn't know anything about escape routes," Reardon said. "It just made me realize how important this education can be to people." The girl walked over and introduced him to her mother as Firefighter Pete. "The nickname stuck," he said. "It just made me tear up," Reardon said, "and I cried." Second article is submitted by GLOW staff member Shannon Larson, Taunton man held for allegedly killing his girlfriend. A 37-year-old man accused of killing his girlfriend at the townhouse in Taunton on Thursday was ordered held without bail, according to court records. Matthew Cruz, formerly of Bridgewater, pleaded not guilty to a charge of first-degree murder on Friday at his arraignment in Taunton District Court. He's being held at the Bristol County House of Correction. Cruz is accused of fatally assaulting Shannon Smith, 37, following a dispute, officials said. Police found the Bridgewater woman unresponsive at the base of a staircase inside the home after Cruz called 911. She was taken to Morton Hospital in Taunton, where she was pronounced dead shortly after 1:30 p.m., police said in a report. Cruz told an officer he had argued with Smith earlier about her cheating on him, according to the report. He said he was in the room when he heard her throw herself down the stairs, the report said. Smith and Cruz were the only people at home at the time, the report said. Smith was found at the base of the stairs on her back up against

0: for either tropical storm. Faye's maximum sustained winds were clocked at 45 miles per hour, or 75 kilometers per hour, at 5 a.m. Eastern Time. Additional strengthening is expected in the short term. It was moving north-northeast at 5 miles per hour, 7 kilometers per hour. The Azores are in an autonomous region of Portugal, about 800 miles, or 1,287 kilometers, off the coast of mainland Portugal. Okay, over to you, Mary Ellen.
1: Oh, well, thanks, Kelly. Mm-hmm. Colleen Cronin is writing this next article under the subsection Police Blotter, entitled Shooting Suspects Nabbed After a Chase. Victims suffered non-life-threatening injuries, police say. Two suspects caught after allegedly trying to flee the scene of a Roxbury shooting on a motorcycle saddled with bags of crack cocaine are facing a laundry list of charges. Boston police responded to a report of a person shot near Roxbury Street and Malcolm X Boulevard around 8 p.m. Wednesday, the department said in a statement. On their way to the scene, police said they saw a motorcycle fleeing the area, speeding down Shawmut Avenue on the wrong side of the street. As the motorcycle turned onto another road, it crashed into a marked police cruiser, BPD said. And when officers got out of their vehicle, the suspects on the motorcycle continued to flee. After a foot chase, both suspects, an unidentified 17-year-old and a 20-year-old man from Dorchester, were apprehended by police. Officers on the scene said they recovered an FN-57 firearm, and that is F as in Fox, N as in Nancy, 5-7 firearm, with an obliterated serial number and an empty large-capacity magazine discarded in front of the crashed motorcycle. Police said they also discovered multiple individually packed bags of crack cocaine. The person who was shot was rendered aid at the scene before being taken to a local hospital with non-life-threatening injuries. The teen suspect was charged with assault and battery with a firearm, assault with a dangerous weapon, carrying a loaded firearm without a license, a third offense, possession of ammunition without an FID card, possession of a large capacity firearm, discharging a firearm within 500 feet of a building, possession with intent to distribute a Class B drug, and resisting arrest. The other suspect, identified by police as Christopher Amill Jr., A-M-I-L-L, Jr., was also charged with assault with a dangerous weapon, carrying a loaded firearm, and other gun charges, as well as resisting arrest. Next, a teen is arrested in connection to the Roxbury shooting. Boston police arrested a 15-year-old in connection with a Roxbury shooting that occurred earlier this month. The teen, who the department didn't identify because he is a juvenile, was charged with assault by means of a dangerous weapon, carrying a firearm without a license, possession of ammunition, and discharging a firearm within 500 feet of a building. According to Boston police, the suspect was arrested on warrant out of Roxbury District Court Friday afternoon near Powelton Road by members of the department and the Mass State Police Gang Unit. Detectives also applied for and received a warrant to search an address on Powelton Road and recovered a Smith & Wesson Walther P-22 with one round in the chamber and 10 rounds in a large-capacity magazine, the department said in a statement. Police said the teen faces charges over his alleged involvement in a shooting on Dudley Street on the night of September 10th. Officers responded to a report of shots fired around 11 p.m.

Cholet's attorney popped up from the defense attorney. Leto Gustavetri Marchant objected. Influence, Biles corrected, involving a precise language from the statute. The plant urged her to expand on the extent of Cholet's support for the students. You said she invited them to her business, LaPlante reminded the officer. That's a fact, not an evidence, Marchant interjected. To be honest, a lot of this is not evidence, Magistrate Judge Amanda Liviere replied. What no one told the judge was that LaPlante's assertion echoed a conspiracy theory that contributed to Cholet being labeled a groomer. It began when Whittington, whose wife had remained in the chat, twisted a benign online exchange into Dinah Yo telling children to come to her bar to plot their walkout at school. Yikes. This is what actually happened. Cholet noticed a student defending the walkout to an enraged adult on Willington's Facebook page. Cholet took a screenshot, shared it with her own page, and asked, whose kid is this? I'm going to buy him a not burger. The student then bragged back in the chat about Cholet's post saying, ah, she's going to buy me food. By the hearing's end, though, Livener had heard enough. First, the judge addressed the claim that Cholet influenced the children to threaten Willington. I don't have any facts and evidence that tie the defendant to that. On the other allegations, Livier said, it appeared that, according to Biles' testimony, Cholet had encouraged students to disobey the school, but they'd canceled the walkout so no underlying crime ever occurred. The judge paused. I'm going to grant the defendant motion to dismiss, she said, popping a wooden gavel. Within minutes, Cholet posted the news on Facebook. If you spoke on it before, feel free to speak on it now at the same volume. I'll wait, she wrote, adding three emojis, two hearts, and a middle finger. Cholet kept waiting for retractions, apologies, vindications. They never came. Most none of the national blogs and YouTube channels had publicized her criminal charges, noted its dismissal. Nothing about ruling appeared in Newsweek or Yahoo or Libs or TikTok accounts. Willington spun it as a victory. Judge said that while she's definitely influenced the behavior of these minors, he posted, and since they were stopped by the school from actually breaking the law by walking out, she had intended encouragement, and that encouragement didn't matter. Either way, he added, gross bitch. You just make up shit up, bro, Cholet commanded. Sure, he replied. Afterward, Willington went largely silent about the case, but then questioned months later about the unproven allegations and derails Cholet's life, he remained defiant. He insisted that she did not join the chat because of the threats adults made in response to this post. This is absolute falsehood, he said. Despite the fact that she flagged the threats just before she entered the chat and after she did, told the students about them. He said that although the comments teens made about him were serious enough to warrant his public campaign and criminal investigation, the ones the adults made about the teens were just some random people saying something about a water gun. He said still he believes the Kirk comment was a threat against his life, even though none of the law enforcement agencies that scrutinized the chat ever acted on it. He said Cholet posted his Facebook page in the chat, triggering threats against him. Absolutely, she did, he said, though when asked for evidence, Whittington acknowledged he couldn't provide any. Cholet went silent. She wanted her thousand of detractors to admit they were wrong, and she demanded it in only one way she knew how, online. All my charges were dropped in the prelim because it was completely unfounded. Cholet wrote one persistent tormentor on Facebook. The terrible stuff you said to me and about me were just you being a mean for no reason. Only your regular customers give a wig, the woman replied. We don't. Cholet peered the screen. Oh, the truth doesn't matter, Cholet thought, and then her mind returned to Trump, a man many of her

0: say they will sue to regain White House access. In a joint statement, CNN, MS Now, and Politico argued that President Trump's decision to bar them from the White House grounds violates their First Amendment rights. By Eric Wemple. CNN, MS Now, and Politico said on Monday that they would sue the Trump administration for barring them from the White House grounds, saying it was a violation of their First Amendment rights to cover the president. President Trump on Friday declared a ban on the three news outlets, saying he was fed up with what he described as negative coverage. On Saturday, reporters from each outlet were denied access to the White House. CNN was removed from its duties as the White House pool representative for television networks on Monday. The news organizations said in a joint statement that they had informed the U.S. government they would be filing a lawsuit on Monday. Without notice or process, the White House revoked our journalists' credentials because it objected to our reporting, they said. Left unchallenged, this threatens press freedom and the public's right to independent journalism free from government interference, it added. The president's ban represents a significant escalation in his ongoing battles with the news media, particularly in Washington. Mr. Trump has brought friendlier outlets into the White House briefing room and moved to bar one publication, the Associated Press, from the Oval Office, which is also being challenged in court. But he had not barred any outlets from the entire White House grounds. Press freedom advocates and other media outlets blasted the ban as unconstitutional. No news organization or person should be retaliated against by the government over the words they use, said Lauren Easton, chief communications officer for the AP, in a Saturday statement. In a Friday Truth Social post announcing the ban, Mr. Trump wrote that, quote, media outlets shouldn't be able to constantly write or report fictions and lies, end quote. And in remarks from the Oval Office later that day, he said, quote, there's something wrong with a country that can allow people to write purposely negative stories, end quote. In previous legal fights about journalist access, federal courts have ruled that once government officials open their doors to a press corps, they may not boot specific outlets just because they don't like the gist of their reporting. During Mr. Trump's first term, the White House rescinded the credentials of two journalists, CNN's Jim Acosta and the Playboy correspondent Brian Karam. Both were restored after separate court challenges, and in each case, judges highlighted a requirement that before yanking press passes, the White House must provide them a chance to rebut the grounds for doing so. And that concludes that article. And finally, in a related article, the White House removing CNN from TV pull duties. Just wrapping up a quick summary here. CNN said it had been scheduled for TV pull duties this week as part of a longstanding agreement among five major television networks to share responsibility for covering the president's activities. But when the White House sent its daily guidance of the president's schedule on Sunday night, no primary TV pooler was listed for Monday. The exclusion of CNN was widely expected as President Trump escalated his clashes with the news media. It was unclear whether another TV network would be designated as the pool representative to take CNN's place, or if any network would agree to do so. Experts say the president's ban, which was announced abruptly on his Truth Social platform on Friday, is unlikely to withstand legal scrutiny. And that wraps that one up. And that's all the time we have for today. Thank you for listening.
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2: He Here's the forecast for the Boston and South Shore area on the Talking Information Center from the National Weather Service. For today, starting cloudy, turning sunny, temperatures into the mid-60s, increasing clouds. Overnight, temperatures in the mid-50s. On Tuesday, turning sunny, temperatures in the lower 60s. The sun rose this morning at 6:32, setting at 6:43 this evening. Stay tuned for more heading your way next on the Talking Information Center.
3: 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There you'll find Matt Dillon, Doc, Chester, and Miss Kitty, along with a whole corral of our past radio plays. So pull up a chair, settle in, and give it a listen.
4: The Alzheimer's Association and the Ad Council present the story of Cynthia and Ed.
5: My mother was always very active and independent, and she was familiar with her neighborhood. But one day, out of the blue, she stopped at the stop sign for much longer than usual. And she didn't know whether she should go forward or turn.
6: Hello, everyone. My name is Janet from the Talking Information Center. Today is Monday, the 21st of September, and the first article today is titled Trump and Sons Invest Heavily in AI Economy as He Resists Calls for Slowdown. Trump's decision as president on one of the most consequential policy debates of his administration could affect the value of his personal investments. President Donald Trump's sprawling family business empire has become increasingly intertwined with the boom in the artificial intelligence at the same time that he has resisted calls to slow down the development of the technology. A Washington Post analyst of his financial disclosures and corporate announcements found, several factors play into Trump's push for rapid AI development. He has surrounded himself with technological executives and investors who have advocated for government to accelerate the AI development, including venture capitalist David Sachs, NVIDIA chief executive Jensen Huang, and Meta chief executive Mark Zuckerberg. The president fears ceding an economic and technological advantage to China and has celebrated the stock market record highs, which are heavily tied to the performance of the AI-related firms. But Trump also has a personal financial stake in the industries benefiting from AI build-out, creating potential conflicts of interest as his administration makes decisions that could affect the value of those investments. Unlike his recent predecessors, Trump has not placed his assets in a blind trust, and he has continued to buy and sell stocks while in office. No president since we've had this regime of conflict of interest statutes has ever conducted their finances this way, said Don Fox, a former acting director of the Office of Government Ethics in the Obama administration. His predecessors in the post-Watergate era wanted the American people, whether they agree with them or not, to believe the president was doing what was in the best interest of the country, of his country. White House spokesman Davis Ingle said in a statement that there are no conflicts of interest. Trump's investments are made entirely by independent managers, he said. All holdings are maintained in discretionary accounts and invested through computer-based model portfolios that automatically replicate and recognize indexes, such as the Schwab 1000, Ingle said in a statement. Neither President Trump nor any member of his family has the ability to direct, influence, or provide input regarding how the portfolio is invested or when the investments are bought or sold. The Trump family expanding web of investments illustrates how Trump's personal wealth and his family increasingly technological-focused ventures overlap with one of the most consequential policy debates confronting his administration. how aggressively the government should respond to rapid advances in artificial intelligence. Trump's investment accounts have disclosed nearly 30,000 security transactions since he returned to the White House, including many purchases and sales of shares in companies supplying the chips, servers, and energy infrastructure underpinning the AI boom. Trump has purchased shares in companies including Dell Technology, Micron Technology, and GE Verona government filings show. Those companies' profits are tied to the enormous spending on computing and electricity infrastructure needed to develop and operate advanced AI systems. On Monday, shares of all three companies fell amid a broader sell-off in AI-related stocks after prominent technological leaders warned about the risk of racing ahead with increasingly powerful AI system. It is not known whether Trump still owns the shares he bought in any of these companies, since he does not have to disclose trades in real time. He has also disclosed buying technological stocks whose shares price went up Monday. At the same time, business controlled by or tied to Trump's family are striking deals that would give them the greater exposure to the AI economy. Trump Media and technological group, the parent company of Truth Social, has announced a merger with a nuclear fusion company that plans to develop power plants as electricity demands surge in large parts because of the rapid expansion of AI centers. Trump's son, Donald Trump Jr., and Eric Trump are investors in a number of the AI and data center ventures, primarily through the investment firms 1789 Capital and American Ventures. Trump Jr. is a partner in the 1789 Capital, a Florida-based venture capital firm that announced it had closed a $1.2 billion fund that will focus on real estate ventures, including deals aimed at the digital infrastructure like data centers. In a statement, a 1789 spokesman said Trump was operating as a private citizen and not in the government capacity. A growing number of lawmakers, research, and technological executives have called for safeguards around increasingly powerful AI systems, with those called mounting after Anthropic CEO Dario Amodei, OpenAI CEO Sam Altman, and ex-AI founder Elon Musk warned that the pace of AI development could outstrip the ability of leading labs to control technology. Trump recently offered a number of responses of concerns about the out-of-control AI. Days ago, he posted that the only necessarily guardrail for AI was a strong and smart, high IQ president. On Saturday, in a Truth Social post, Trump suggested that policy bad, BAD, effects of the industry through the enforcement of existing laws and new scantily described AI force. The clash comes as AI is emerging as a political issue ahead of midterm elections. Multiple polls show a majority of Americans are concerned about the pace of AI development and opposed to the construction of data centers. Trump's stock holdings. The past volatile week in the stock market illustrated how Trump's wealth could be affected by AI development that he has influence over. After a prominent AI industry leader spent the weekend advocating for slowing AI advancements over the fears of an AI doomsday, technological stocks dropped sharply Monday, even as Trump spent the day ridiculing AI fears as a hoax. Investors worried that an AI slowdown could hit profits of AI-related companies. Sold-off stocks of many companies connected to Mammoth, a trillion-dollar construction of AI data centers across the country. Trump's financial disclosures this year show that he had bought several of the losers in Monday's stock market decline, including computer chip makers Broadcom, and Texas Instruments, and a data center equipment company, Credo Technology and Super Microcomputer. Trump has attributed his income of more than $2 billion in 2025 to the highs in the financial markets. "You know why I'm profiting? Because the stock market is growing," Trump told reporters in July after his financial disclosures were released. "Everybody's profiting. Thank you, President Trump." U.S. stocks have been on the tear for most of the 4 years since the public launch of ChatGPT kicked off an AI surge. Stocks related to AI are responsible for about two-thirds of the decrease in the S&P 500 index this year, according to calculations by Matt Orton, chief market strategist at the investment firm Raymond James Investment Management. The AI-related market gains that have been weathered stock-owning Americans richer and spurred them to spend more money, which has boosted an overall U.S. economic growth, economists said. Trump's family businesses. Since Trump's first term, his family businesses have evolved from real estate and reality TV to encompass a wide range of technologies at the center of Washington regulatory debate. As Trump Media and Technology Groups, TMTG, prepares for its merger with the nuclear fission company, TAE Technologies, its subsidiary Truth Social is also investing in AI-related products. TMTG intern CEO Kevin McGurn told CNBC in August that it was going into the AI world by licensing access to the Truth Social posts to AI labs. AI companies are eager to vacuum up social media posts so they can feed them into AI algorithms in effort to train those models to mimic human speech patterns. TMTG would provide the data through Truth API and controversial tool that provides companies and investors with access to posts from the president and other. The tools allow investors to access the president's announcements more quickly than the general public, inviting legal and ethical concerns. Truth Social has also rolled into a search tool powered by answer engine Perplexity. The tool provides answers to questions based on the Trump-friendly media sources, such as Fox News and Newsmax, but the post previously found that nonetheless frequent contradicts Trump. TMTG did not respond for requests for comment. Much of Trump's income increasingly comes from cryptocurrency-related ventures. Last year, he made more than $500 million from a World Liberty Financial, a crypto company that Trump founded in 2024, alongside his sons and the sons of Steve Witkoff, Trump's special envoy to the Middle East. World Liberty Finance has collaborated with WorldClaw, a Hong Kong-based business that provides access to a suite of AI models. Customers are able to pay for access and using USD1, World Liberty Financial Token. WorldClaw offers access to models made by Chinese companies and that the U.S. government has flagged for national security concerns, Reuters reported. World Liberty Financial also sold a large stake to investors tied to the United Arab Emirates just before Trump's inauguration. Sheikh Tahnoon bin Zayed Al Nahyan, the UAE's national security advisor and chairman of the UAE-based AI company G42, was involved in the purchase. World Liberty does not control WorldClaw product decisions, including which AI models it makes available. WorldClaw is not accessible to users in the United States, David Washman, a spokesman for World Liberty, wrote in an email. The company did not respond to the questions of whether the Trump's family stake posed a conflict of interest, but instead noted that WorldClaw competitive with a similar product operated by Amazon, whose former founder, Jeff Bezos, owns the post. Trump's son's interest. Eric Trump and Donald Trump Jr. are involved in firms that are invested in a broad array of AI-related companies, according to the news and data from PitchBook, a venture capital research database. Within days of Donald Trump's 2024 election win, Donald Trump Jr. announced he was becoming a partner at 1789 Capital, which bills itself as funding the next generation of American Since Trump returned to office, the firm has made many investments in companies related to AI, and the infrastructure underpinning the technology included Cerebus Systems, Perplexity, and Musk X AI, which later merged with SpaceX. Eric Trump invests through American Ventures, a branch of boutique investment bank called Dominillary Holdings, the Post previously reported. He is an investor in companies operating in the defense and robotics, including SpaceEyes, a company that uses AI to process stream of data from satellites and other sensors. A month after their father returned to the White House, Trump Jr. and Eric also launched an initiative called America Data Centers, which has intended to support and the build-out of AI infrastructure. That company then merged with American Bitcoin, a digital asset mining operation majority owned by Hut 8, a crypto infrastructure company. Hut 8 is developing Beacon Point, a massive data center project in Texas. Dominillary Holdings did not respond for requests for comment. National. She cheered a teen protest against ICE. Police charged her with a crime. In South Carolina, a woman supported students planning a walkout against Donald Trump's immigration policies. A conservative blogger demanded law enforcement hold her accountable. Before she was called a groomer of children and a traitor to America, Dina Shalette opened Facebook at her kitchen table. A community page from her suburban of Charleston, she noticed that a conservative blogger had riled his online audience. Local high schoolers, he'd warned, intend to stage a walkout to protest President Trump's immigration crackdown. One commenter suggested that they throw water balloons at the students. A second man proposed spraying them with apple cider vinegar. A third recommended deer urine. Charlotte, 45, shook her head, and she and blogger Corey Allen Whittington, who goes by Corey Allen, had been feuding online for years by the afternoon in early February. She was a profound, unreserved liberal who ran a pub in County Trump won by 15% points in 2024. He was her political opposite, so devoted to the president that he had marched to the Capitol on January 6. Charlotte sipped a bottle of 5-Hour Energy as she alerted students' parents to the comments on Whittington's posts, sharing screenshots on her own Facebook account. "If your kid's going to be part of that of the walkouts, tell them to be very careful," she wrote. Then Charlotte went further and followed a QR code from Whittington's page and joined the Instagram group chat with dozens of Somerville High School students were planning their protests. "Hi, my name is Dana Yo," she wrote, using the moniker most people know her by. "We are all proud of you." Charlotte pronounced Cholet, shared a link to her Facebook post and pledged that the group of adults would come out to support the protest, scheduled for a week and a half later. She told students she wanted them to make it the best. Then she kissed her fiancé and dogs goodbye and headed to Food Lion. On the way to pick up tacos, her life began to unravel. Willington had been watching her in the chat. In the hours and days that followed, he shared screenshots of her comments, suggesting that she encouraged the students to threaten them and wish the president dead. Libs of TikTok, a far-right influencer with more than 6 million followers, picked up the protest and called them so creepy. Strangers labeled her a pedophile and bombarded the pub with one-star reviews, then threatened to burn it down. Versions of that experience played out over weekly in the United States, where every issue, no matter how grave or trivial, became an online outrage, often laced with violent imagery and toxic accusations. People get mad about yard sales or billboards, book bans, or pride flags. They call each other stupid and unpatriotic. Then the fury subsides, most of it passing unnoticed by the wider world. In Somerville, it did not subside, becoming a brief national fixation. The reasons were many. Among them, the speed of which the falsehoods and the conspiracies boom on social media. But there was another, more consequential reason. At the time when many Americans have embraced Trump's crusade to jail his political enemies, legions of the online activists insisted that in a small South Carolina town, one of their political enemies should be jailed too, and the law enforcement listened. When Cholet was told that the town's police, county sheriff's office, Secret Service, and FBI were all investigating her, she didn't believe it. Her ideologic foe was not the president, but a middle-aged protester at the Facebook page called the Overton Report. This was not Washington, it was Somerville, flower town in the pines, reputed birthplace of sweet tea. And she was just too online firebrand who sold smash burgers and raised money for abused animals, made provocative T-shirts that were about reproductive rights, and wore a belt buckle that read, "Land of the Free because of the Brave." "You did nothing wrong," she told herself, but the police decided she had done something wrong, criminally, in fact. 1 week after the moment at her kitchen table, Cholet got a call. "We have a warrant for your arrest," Somerville officer told her. "We need you to turn yourself in." 11 days earlier, a Somerville High junior heard from a friend about a school walkout in a conservative community outside Indianapolis. Inspired, the 16-year-old who was taking a class on intolerance and genocide announced a walkout at her school. "No KKK, no ICE, no fascist USA," she wrote from an anonymous Instagram account in the first week of February. "Our voice speaks for further generations." To organize the Somerville protest, she started a group chat. In the aftermath of two fatal shootings in Minneapolis, thousands of students protested the U.S. Immigration and Customs Enforcement walkouts that many conservatives denounced as a left-wing disorder and many liberals lauded as a civic activism. But a survey and news reports showed that unless demonstrations turn violent or dangerous, administrators in most cases either let the walkouts happen or often with supervision or handed them as a matter of school discipline, issuing unexcused absence and suspensions. That's not how officials in Somerville High handled it. Within a day or two, school resource officer Leanne Biles learned about the group chat and, according to her subsequent reports, infiltrated it. On February 9th, she used a burner account with a fake identity to request to join the chat, which included about 80 people by then. The officer had worked in law enforcement for nearly a decade, but started at Somerville High just 6 months earlier. Biles, whose department did not make her available for an interview because of the political litigation, would eventually reveal she had monitored other students' conversations too. The school declined to comment for the same reason, but Biles' boss, Somerville Police Chief Douglas Wright, later called the practice necessary to keep the school of 3,400 safe. On the same day Biles entered the chat, Willington 39 shared on Facebook a flyer for the walkout that had been spread on social media. "Weird stuff," he wrote, questioning whether the district condones the students' plans. Whittington, who doesn't have children at Somerville High, told the Washington Post that he spotlighted the teen walkout because he lives a mile away and didn't believe it was organic. There's no reason to believe it wasn't, according to the review by the Post of more than 5,000 group chat messages and interviews with four teens involved, including the founder. Their nervous, naive chatter about how to coordinate a protest exposed their inexperience. The students, some as young as 14, fretted about how police would respond. One freshman girl wondered whether she should bring pepper spray for protection. Then another asked about a pocket knife. Other students told them not to. We have SROS, the founder reassuring them, referring to officers like Biles. They were just kids. As the uproar from the Whittington's Facebook post mushroomed, the tone inside the chat also shifted. A student Trump supporter taunted the organizers, and some lashed out. One wrote that he hoped the president would get shot one day in the effing head, adding, "Kill Trump." Cholet joined the chat hours later on the afternoon of February 10th to praise the students' advocacy and promise solidarity. Over 85 minutes, she commented six times, never mentioned Whittington. In messages, Cholet said she didn't notice the teens griped about him, questioning why a man they never heard of would vilify them. "Corey Allen gonna get jumped," one person wrote. Some wanted to protest his house or eggs and graffiti it. At least wanted to find his address. Other students revoked then when Whittington ignored their cautions to each other, quickly posting screenshots of the threats against him and Trump. He included the teens' internet handles, some containing real names, and he called out Cholet. The owner of the Knot in Somerville, Dina Yeo, is in the chat, egging them on the whole way, he wrote. This is crazy. Whittington then escalated his demands for attention, tagging the Somerville police and sheriff's office. He questions how many other adults were in the chat but didn't acknowledge that he already knew at least one, his own wife, who joined 6 hours before Cholet. Whittington, who describes himself as an investigative journalist, later told the Post that he kept her presence a secret because he didn't want to lose access to the students' conversation. On Facebook, though, he suggested a wider conspiracy. "What are they really trying to do here?" he asked. His followers volunteered answers. Democrats, communists, Marxists, Antifa, school teachers, and Dina Cholet were corrupting their youth with leftists ideologically. Liberals, wrote one of the men who first discussed harassing the students, had become a stain on America. Cholet watched the frenzy erupt on her computer screen. If she had seen the students' comments about Whittington before he published them, Cholet said she would have interjected to protect the teens, not him. As always, she couldn't help defending herself. "These are children, and people on Corey's page have been threatening them," she replied on his post, "so they need adults by their sides." Whittington's followers were unconvinced. "This is beyond free speech," one wrote, "and venturing into grooming treasonous behavior." "My, oh my," Whittington in front of the American flag and a newspaper headline, "Insurrection," said at the start of this February 11 podcast, do we have a show and a half for you? Whittington upped nearly every day for something: trans women in sports, crimes against undocumented immigrants, Islam incapacity with Western society. He takes seldom spread beyond South Carolina, but he knew the walkout could draw a larger audience. On the podcast, Whittington framed the story as one of the grand national implications. "Propaganda was seeping into America classrooms," he said, "and in Somerville, adults had poisoned children's minds for political gains." Local investors, he divulged, had told him that the FBI was now involved. His revelations came at the time when the conservative media was consumed with the agency's prominent cases, election rigging, anti-Tifa terrorism, America's most infamous sexual predator, Jeffrey Epstein. And now Whittington implied that the feds were looking into Cholet too. Dina Yo and the Knott Burger Pub has gone way too far. They've been after me for years, said Whittington, wearing a blue and orange Hawaiian shirt. It seems that this was a way they could do it. She, Dina Yo, could do it without getting her own hands dirty, using high schoolers to do what she wanted to be done. The adults who influence the children, he pronounced, would pay the price for this. In a YouTube video 2 days later, he described his discussions with police, saying he'd been very adamant and that the adults egging this on be held accountable. Before he found a platform to exonerate Democrats and interview Republicans running for statewide office, Whittington spent brief time cycling in and out of jail. Between 2015 and early 2018, state records show he was convicted on 4 misdemeanors, from petty larceny to failing to stop for a police officer. Whittington doesn't hide his troubled past, ascribing it to an opioid addiction seeded at 17 when the doctors gave him OxyContin for a skateboarding injury. Whittington didn't grow up with politics, he said, but rehab taught him to sustain government assistance. It was finding personal responsibilities, he said, living in this way or self-pitying, thinking, I owned certain things, didn't really work out for me. He and his wife sold their small service business in 2019, Whittington said, and then when COVID hit, he watched more news. In 2020, he attended a protest against the removal of the statue of the famous South Carolinian who defended slavery. Local media underreported the counter-protest aggression, Whittington said, so he bought a $200 video camera and started filming. He railed against critical race theory and the mask mandates, and within months, conservative activist Candace Owens' Blexit group invited him to the South Lawn of the White House. It all happened so quickly, he said, in this transition to punity. I didn't know that I really ever had a chance to think about it. Facebook, he said, has banned him twice. In 2024, Whittington was sued for defamation of a middle school teacher he accused of grooming preteen students into overtly sexual lifestyle because the educator had a class for the preferred pronouns and whether to share them with their parents. Whittington could not discuss specifics, but said he was pleased with the impending resolution, while the teacher's attorney said her client was very pleased. For Cholet, other people's messy histories didn't interest her because she's not proud of her own. She grew up in a deeply conservative house with a loving but stringent stepfather who protested abortions at his church. She had a daughter at 19, not long before she settled into a career behind a bar. Like Whittington, she struggled with addiction, taking painkillers for more than a decade after a doctor prescribed her Percocet for a back injury. In her 30s, she wore Dixie Outfitters t-shirts emblazed with the Confederate flag, defending it as a symbol of her heritage, until a black bar patron explained the immense pain that the symbol caused. Cholet paid little attention to politics, but briefly embraced Trump in 2016 because he said things nobody else would. Then it just turned into him being a gross bully, she said, like quick. Her political awakening and introduction to Whittington arrived in December 5th, 2020. A Knott bartender texted Cholet that her fiancé, Derek Birchman, and pub owner, that it had been overrun by Proud Boys, a far-right extremist group that was fixated on the false conspiracy theory that Trump had actually won the election. "What's a proud boy? Cholet recalled asking at the bar as she walked in to find a group of 50 or so chatting F Antifa as the Whittington filed filmed on much of the scenes. "We're taking the country back," he shouted. Birchman, an Air Force veteran, ordered the group to leave. Afterward, Whittington shared Cholet's photo in a Stubtack post, local Somerville, South Carolina establishment owned by Antifa and pro-Marxist supporters, slanders conservative customers. Excuse me. "I don't think we're going to back down," she told the local TV reporter. The story faded, but the feud ignited never did. 2 years later, when Cholet sold T-shirts that read, "No uterus, no opinion," to raise money for abortion rights, Whittington called her and Birchman baby killers. 3 years after that, he and many others denounced her for a Facebook post written on the day Charlie Kirk was shot about Charlie's claim that preserving the Second Amendment was worth the cost of gun deaths. Welp S. wonder how he feels now. Cholet wrote an hour before the news broke that Kirk had died. By then, Cholet had blasted Whittington online dozens of times, mostly on his own Facebook page. She called him bigoted and untruthful, and more than once a wet noodle. He claimed that she used to post his mugshots in the comments. Cholet said she couldn't recall doing that, but wouldn't be shocked if she had done it years ago. The fury over Cholet's support for the student protests eclipsed all of their past disputes. Over 4 days, Whittington posted about the case a dozen times, and on February 13th, his campaign broke out a local orbit. Libs of TikTok, which helped polarize the term groomer, posted his screenshots, Cholet photo, and Knott's phone number. Until then, internet critics had cast her as an overzealous progressive, manipulating students to hate Trump. But rapidly the narrative shifted. Now an online throng decided she was a sexual deviant who tried to lure children into her bar. "Patriots need to swarm the place," a man from Alabama wrote. "I'd love to go armed, of course." Cholet didn't know what would happen next, but Whittington suspected he did. Police never interviewed her, but he'd been in contact with them all week. Whittington demanded consequences, insisted that investigators take his allegations seriously, and they did. "Officers were watching over his home in Biles," he said, called to assure him that he was handling the investigation. Somerville police, Whittington added, told him that they intended to hold the adults involved accountable. His closest collaborator taunted Cholet on Facebook, "Dina is going to jail." She got the call on February 17th. An officer informed her that she was being charged with contributing to the delinquency of a minor, a misdemeanor that carries a potential 3-year prison term. She collapsed into her craft room floor. The day after, Cholet turned herself in and waited in jail for her virtual bond hearing, along with three men, including one she said was charged with attempted homicide. Whittington announced on the news on Facebook an hour later, just before boasting that he reached 18,000 followers. Whittington celebrated SRO Appreciation Day, indirectly thanking the officer who charged his political enemy. He shared a collage of photos from Somerville High, in one taken at the football game. Biles is holding up a sign above her head, "Get loud or go to jail." A week later, the school declared Biles its Officer of the Month. Cholet's mugshot was everywhere, on booking databases she had never heard of, and in messages from men she never met. On X, Instagram, TikTok, Substack, Truth Social, YouTube, Google reviews, and a pair of local news sites, even in the comments of her own Facebook page. Then libs of TikTok shared it, drawing more than 43,000 likes. Though Cholet hadn't been connected to many onlookers, the image represented infallible evidence that the Willington and his followers had said about her was true. The bar owner is going to be on the registry and will have to refrain from being around children, one woman declared on Willington's Facebook as the story spread national. Pub owner allegedly urged teens to vandalize, be violent in high school group chat, read on headline on Yahoo. Woman charged after joining anti-ICE teen group chat, read another from Newsweek. Cholet couldn't fathom how many people were talking about this case. Even in her defense, Adam Kinzinger, a former Republican congressman from Illinois and frequent Trump critic, assailed the arrest in a video viewed more than 717,000 times on YouTube. Didn't we have the First Amendment, he asked. It'll be okay, Bertram told her, and she wanted him to believe. And she wanted to believe him because Cholet thought the truth would soon absolve her. Cholet understood so little about the legal bureaucracy that she bought two suits at Belk. Convicted, she'd get a chance to clear her name in court within days. The next hearing, though, wouldn't come until April. As she waited, people threatened to torch the pub. A man from Texas wrote on her Facebook Messenger that if she didn't leave kids alone, he would rape her. I will hunt you down like an animal, he added, along with photos of assault rifles. Overwhelmed, she canceled the Knott's charitable events, worried a troll would show up. She feared leaving her house and sporadically broke out in hives, lost 20 pounds, and upped her anxiety medicine. Cholet maintained her bravado in her online clashes, but more often wept later as she cleaned dishes at home. Cholet didn't report threats to law enforcement, she said, because she didn't trust them to protect her. With her phone in custody, she couldn't monitor the Knox security cameras, so friends stayed up all night keeping watch in the parking lot. Cholet's arrest wasn't enough for Willington. He pushed for more exposure, more commendations, more interventions. I have stood firm from day one in what is right, he wrote in his followers. I will continue. Somerville police had given him what he wanted. No other agencies that examined the case pursued charges. Biles recommended that the teen who discussed vandalizing Willington's house be prosecuted for unlawful communication. Because the boy lived outside the city, it fell to the Dorchester County Sheriff's Office, which dropped it, a spokesperson said, because the information shared did not meet the elements of unlawful communication. On Facebook, Willington hammered the Sheriff's Office for dismissing his concerns to apply political pressure. He tagged more than a dozen lawmakers and public officials. None interceded on his behalf. A Secret Service agent interviewed the teen who wished Trump dead, according to Somerville police report, and concluded he didn't have any intentions of harming anyone. The FBI was aware of the incident, a spokesperson said, but charged no one. Only Somerville police struck with an investigation as Biles built her own case against Cholet. She also sought charges after the two 14-year-old girls who'd asked in the chat how to defend themselves. One said she was handcuffed in her math class. Meanwhile, Willington teased that Cholet could face additional charges, and after previously vowing to protect the names of anti-Trump Somerville High teachers to police, he pushed for more scrutiny of the educators. Even weeks after the students canceled the walkout, Willington kept writing about it. He posted on the subject more than 30 times and began to describe his own role in methodical and misleading terms. He clipped a comment from the chat that read, N-word, fine, I get kirked, a slang meant for being shot, and told his audience the teenage author was threatened to kill him. But the complete exchange shows that the boy, whose name Willington exposed, had joked about the government assassinating a friend from the chat, not Willington. The truth was clear enough that in the report Somerville police released to the Post, They had never even mentioned the boy's comment. Whittington still portrayed himself as a symbol of political persecution. In one post, he tagged Kirk's still live Facebook account, and in another, he shared an image of a bloody Trump fist raised. "How many," Whittington wrote, "have threatened to harm you, to assault you, to kill you for expressing your political views?" The preliminary hearing. Cholet had been warned would be formality. The court had to decide whether there was reasonable grounds to believe she committed a crime, but judges seldom dismiss charges at this stage. Her attorney told her not to come. Inside the courtroom one, the case significance was apparent. On that afternoon of April 8th, half a dozen Somerville police officers watched from the gallery, including Wright, the chief who said he personally signed off on the charge. Somerville High principal sat at the back. Cholet's three supporters in the audience suspected none of them would be there if not for politics. The head of the regional solicitor's office, David Pascal, switched to the Republican Party last year, contending that Democrats are just too soft on crime. He appeared on Whittington's podcast to discuss another case months before Cholet's hearing and would again 2 weeks after to promote his run for attorney general. Pascal would later tell the Post that the politics played no role in his prosecution, insisting that he didn't even know Whittington was involved. Pascal noted that the office does not make charging decisions, though it could have declined to prosecute the case. It hadn't, and instead its police deputy, Kelly LaPlante, handled the hearing personally. The charge of contributing to the delinquency of a minor hinged on 2 points, that Cholet had influenced the students to leave classes and to threaten Whittington. Biles, dressed in a uniform, first alleged that Cholet's encouragement crossed the line because the students intended to disrupt school, which the officer said would violate the law. But she misquoted Ms. Cholet in many important ways. Actually, like, "let's get together," the officer accused Cholet of saying, though she never did, according to the chat review by the Post and Biles' own reports. She also misstated another Cholet's messages. "Let's show them how to make this the best," as, "we're going to make this the best opportunity to skip school, disrupt school during instructional period." Cholet, Biles, testified, then invited the students to hear the Facebook page, which is true. "I have a post up about all the threats you all are getting," Cholet had written, including a link. But Biles cast the moment as evidence of Cholet's crime. This then led to a group of juveniles threatened to show up at one of these adults' houses, too, Biles testified. Cholet's attorney popped up from the defense attorney. Leto Gustavetri Marchant objected. Influence, Biles corrected, involving a precise language from the statute. LaPlante urged her to expand on the extent of Cholet's support for the students. "You said she invited them to her business," LaPlante reminded the officer. "That's a fact, not an evidence," Marchant interjected. "To be honest, a lot of this is not evidence, Magistrate Judge Amanda Livier replied. What no one told the judge was that LaPlante's assertion echoed a conspiracy theory that contributed to Cholet being labeled a groomer. It began when Whittington, whose wife had remained in the chat, twisted a benign online exchange into Dinah Yo telling children to come to her bar to plot their walkout at school. Yikes. "This is what actually happened," Cholet noticed a student defending the walkout to an enraged adult on Willington's Facebook page. Cholet took a screenshot, shared it with her own page, and asked, "Whose kid is this? I'ma buy him a not burger." The student then bragged back in the chat about Cholet's post, saying, "Ah, she's gonna buy me food." By the hearing's end, though, Livener had heard enough. First, the judge addressed the claim that Chalet influenced the children to threaten Wilmington. I don't have any facts and evidence that tie the defendant to that. On the other allegations, Livier said it appeared that, according to Biles' testimony, Chalet had encouraged students to disobey the school, but they'd canceled the walkout so no underlying crime ever occurred. The judge paused. I'm going to grant the defendant motion to dismiss, she said, popping a wooden gavel. Within minutes, Chalet posted the news on Facebook. If you spoke on it before, feel free to speak on it now at the same volume. I'll wait, she wrote, adding three emojis, two hearts, and a middle finger. Chalet kept waiting for retractions, apologies, vindications. They never came. Most none of the

appeared in Newsweek or Yahoo or Libs or TikTok accounts, Willington spun it as a victory. Judge said that while she's definitely influenced the behavior of these minors, he posted, and since they were stopped by the school from actually breaking the law by walking out, she had intended encouragement, and that encouragement didn't matter. Either way, he added, gross bitch. You just make up shit up, bro, Cholet commanded. Sure, he replied. Afterward, Willington went largely silent about the case, but then questioned months later about the unproven allegations and derails Cholet's life, he remained defiant. He insisted that she did not join the chat because of the threats adults made in response to this post. This is absolute falsehood, he said. Despite the fact that she flagged the threats just before she entered the chat and after she did, told the students about them. He said that although the comments teens made about him were serious enough to warrant his public campaign and criminal investigation, the ones the adults made about the teens were just some random people saying something about a water gun. He said still he believes the Kirked comment was a threat against his life, even though none of the law enforcement agencies that scrutinized the chat ever acted on it. He said Cholet posted his Facebook page in the chat, triggering threats against him. Absolutely, she did, he said, though when asked for evidence, Willington acknowledged he couldn't provide any. Cholet went silent. She wanted her 1,000 of detractors to admit they were wrong, and she demanded it in only one way she knew how, online. All my charges were dropped in the prelim because I was completely unfounded. Cholet wrote one persistent tormentor on Facebook, the terrible stuff you said to me and about me were just you being a mean for no reason. Only your regular customers give a wig, the woman replied. We don't. Cholet peered the screen. Oh, the truth doesn't matter, Cholet thought, and then her mind returned to Trump, a man many of her agnostics revered, who also accused his enemies of crimes they didn't commit. The distance between Cholet believed about that she encouraged student activists and what she told online every day, that she was a child predator, felt impossible to reconcile. She resumed her charitable work, even delivering gift baskets to dispatchers at the Somerville Police Department, but she never shed the paranoia that the community thinks she is the horrible thing that internet labeled her. One day at Food Line, a cashier looked into her eyes. I know who you are, the woman said. As Cholet braced for an insult, the cashier extended a hand. They bumped fists. Other strangers encouraged her, too. A Somerville High parent raised in Germany thanked her for standing up for her child's classmates, comparing Cholet's circumstances to the 1933 when Nazis relayed on citizens to report distant neighbors. Another local mom urged her to sue every person and institution involved in the debacle. Lots of people did. This was the most flagrant and blatant attacks on the First Amendment by a far-reach wing of a right provocateur and online mob and public officials, wrote Plemento Voice, a progressive South Carolina outlet. I don't want to sue my town, Shirley said at first, but then she thought of the students who never walked out and had suffered repercussions anyway. The group's founder, then suspended for about a week, Biles said, told her the Secret Service had uncovered her real identity. The criminal case against the two freshman girls remained open. One underwent therapy after her appetite disappeared, and the other who had been cuffed in class moved away because her family said they no longer believed she would have a normal high school experience in Somerville. One afternoon in late May, Cholet's attorney told her he'd begun the paperwork to file litigation, asking her adversaries to preserve evidence. A surge of anxiety numbed her body, but Cholet told herself she could make a difference.
the legal system had been used against

against her. But now she could use it to prove that even in 2026, truth did matter. That is what she told herself again and again. But then she read that Trump had called for somebody else who opposed him to be imprisoned. Then, not long after, she heard Whittington had introduced his audience to a new threat that demanded their anger and actions, a local tyranny teacher who he said was exposing children to denigrancy. Then on Facebook, another man called Shirleya a groomer. That is all the time we have for today. I'm Janet, and thank you for listening to the Washington Post at the Talkin' Information Center.

Good day. You are listening to today's edition of the New York Times. It's September 21st, 2026, and my name is Les. The first article today, Trump gets caught in a dilemma over a Saudi plea for military help. The president vacillated but decided on Sunday not to join Saudi Arabia, for now, in joint strikes against the Houthis in Yemen, but he also needs the kingdom's cooperation in his war against Iran. By Helene Cooper, Eric Schmidt, Jonathan Swan, and Maggie Haberman. For 2 weeks, the question of whether to yield to pleas from Saudi Arabia and order the U.S. military to strike targets in Yemen controlled by the Iran-backed Houthis has bedeviled President Trump. A decision to go forward could open another front in the war against Iran that Mr. Trump started but has been unable to end as it spreads economic shock around the globe. The president had wavered for weeks over the Saudi appeals for help in fighting the Houthis, who took advantage of the instability in the Middle East and reignited their war with the kingdom this summer. But things came to a head on Thursday. Crown Prince Mohammed bin Salman, the kingdom's de facto leader and a major ally in the Iran war, called the president to implore him again to step in to help blunt the rapidly advancing group, administration officials said. Mr. Trump had met with advisors just the day before and told them he did not favor strikes. But after speaking with the Saudi crown prince, he reversed himself and told the Pentagon to prepare for airstrikes against the Houthis. But by midday Sunday, the president appeared to have reversed himself again. There would be no U.S. airstrikes against the Houthis, at least not for the time being, according to administration officials. The officials spoke on the condition of anonymity because they were not authorized to discuss military planning. The White House press office declined to discuss Mr. Trump's deliberations for the record. A senior administration official would say only that, quote, the U.S. has a defense agreement with Saudi Arabia and we will always defend our allies, end quote. Most of the president's inner circle was either deeply skeptical or outright opposed to joining the Saudi fight against the Houthis, especially given the existing strains facing the U.S. military in the war with Iran, according to a senior administration official. Mr. Trump's decision to pull back from, or at least delay, striking Houthi targets came as commanders had approved target lists. Troops were loading bombs onto U.S. warplanes selected for the missions, and the wave of attacks was just about to begin, according to two people briefed on the operation. In a telephone call with Fox News on Sunday morning, the president told the reporter Trey Yingst that he was in quote-unquote deciding mode on what to do in the larger war with Iran. On the topic of the Houthis, the president said the United States was in constant communication with the group, mentioning that the Houthis had so far agreed not to fight the United States, Mr. Yinks reported. The gyrations reflect the quandary in which the president now finds himself. He is correct when he says that the Houthis have steered clear of attacking U.S. ships, but they have gone after Saudi Arabia, creating a dilemma for Mr. Trump. Some U.S. military officials have argued that the United States needs the kingdom's help with the war in Iran, and Saudi officials have shown they are willing to exercise what leverage they have in the absence of U.S. cooperation. For instance, in May, Saudi Arabia effectively halted the Trump administration's plan to use the U.S. military to escort commercial oil tankers through the Strait of Hormuz by refusing the United States' use of its airspace and American air bases in the country. If the United States did join the Saudi fight, it could be in conjunction with a new planned ground offensive by Yemeni government troops, officials said. But those forces have proved ineffective against the Houthis. The Houthis have been fighting with Yemen's internationally recognized government, which is backed by Saudi Arabia, since 2014. The violence slowed after a truce took effect in 2022, but the group waded into the widening war in the Middle East this summer by declaring a blockade on Saudi shipping in the Red Sea
and attacking Saudi vessels. Amid the fighting, the Houthis captured critical areas near the Bab al-Mandab Strait, a major choke point along the Red Sea, threatening to unsettle global energy markets already reeling from the U.S.-Israeli war against Iran. Current and former U.S. diplomats and commanders who served in the Middle East expressed skepticism that a limited U.S. bombing campaign would compel the Houthis, who withstood nearly 8 weeks of U.S. bombardment last year, to negotiate and drop their most hardline demands. The officials also voiced doubts about the efficacy of supporting a dysfunctional Yemeni force that has melted away at the first major contact with the Houthis in recent weeks. The anti-Houthi coalition is really a Frankenstein of all the leftover parts in Yemen that aren't the Houthis. Gregory Johnson, a non-resident fellow at the Arab Gulf States Institute in Washington, said about the Yemeni ground force that the air campaign is supposed to be supporting. The disparate Yemeni groups have vastly different and, in some cases, diametrically opposed goals for what they want in Yemen, so they spend more time fighting one another than they do the Houthis, he added. In the spring of 2025, the U.S. military bombed the Houthis for more than 50 days to restore freedom of navigation in the Red Sea and to stop the group's attacks on commercial and U.S. naval shipping vessels. During that campaign, U.S. Central Command struck more than 1,000 targets, including radar systems, air defenses, ballistic missile sites, drone launch areas, and a drone production hub near Sana'a, the Yemeni capital. The Houthis fought back and shot down several American drones, and they continued to fire at naval ships in the Red Sea, including an American aircraft carrier. The U.S. strikes burned through weapons and munitions at a rate of about $1 billion in the first month alone. During the campaign, two 67 million F/A-18 Super Hornets tasked with conducting strikes against the Houthis accidentally tumbled off America's flagship aircraft carrier into the sea. Less than 2 months into that campaign, Mr. Trump abruptly announced a ceasefire with the Houthis, proclaiming that they, quote, gave us their word that they wouldn't be shooting at ships anymore, and we honor that, end quote. The Houthis stopped firing at American ships, but that would probably change if the United States were to restart an air campaign, one official said. The official also warned that, with the Strait of Hormuz still unstable since the war against Iran started, the world might soon be dealing with further disruptions in petroleum and gas transit routes in the Bab al-Mandab. Since last year's ceasefire, the Houthis have reconstituted much of their capabilities and are even using artificial intelligence to develop and engineer new types of missiles. The current and former officials said that defeating the Houthis would be difficult, even with the U.S. military helping the Saudis. And that concludes that article. Next up, one issue that could upend fragile U.S.-China ties, Taiwan arms. As Beijing presses President Trump to freeze a proposed $14 billion weapons sale to the island, Taiwan is trying to show that its security is in U.S. interests. By Chris Buckley and Amy Cheng Chien. For China's leader Xi Jinping, one important goal of his meeting with President Trump this week may be persuading him to keep delaying $14 billion in proposed U.S. arms sales to Taiwan. China has long claimed the self-governed island of Taiwan as its territory, and Taipei has relied on American military power to counter military threats from Beijing. When they last met, Mr. Xi warned Mr. Trump that mishandling tensions over Taiwan could be, quote-unquote, extremely dangerous for the United States and China, a reminder of the risk of crisis between two nuclear-armed powers. There's only one issue that could cause relations between both sides to break down completely or erupt in conflict, and that is Taiwan, said Xin Zheng, the director of the Center for Taiwan Studies at Fudan University in Shanghai. Demanding a continued delay in any arms sales may be the most critical issue, he said.
Mr. Trump has described the arms sale plan as a source of leverage with China. After his May summit with Mr. Xi in Beijing, Mr. Trump said he had discussed the deal with the Chinese leader. "It's a very good negotiating chip for us, frankly," he said then. Mr. Trump has since held off approving the package of missiles, anti-drone weaponry, and air defense systems. His administration has also muted public references to Taiwan. Officials, including Defense Secretary Pete Hegseth, have conspicuously avoided mentioning Taiwan in speeches. For Beijing, Mr. Trump's willingness to delay arms sales is already a gain. In Washington, Mr. Xi could hint at potential costs if Mr. Trump approves the sale, including more restrictions on Chinese rare earth exports. Mr. Xi could also signal that he might skip the Group of 20 summit in Miami in December, which Mr. Trump will preside over. Mr. Trump, for his part, may want China to increase pressure on Iran to reopen the Strait of Hormuz, the critical waterway for global oil and gas supplies that Iran has effectively blocked since the war began in February. I think in Beijing we saw the opening move in what will be a sophisticated play to get the Trump administration to reduce support for Taiwan, said David Sachs, a fellow at the Council on Foreign Relations who studies U.S. relations with Taiwan and China. Xi will use his meetings with Trump in Washington to continue to implement this strategy, Sachs added. Taiwan wonders where it stands with Trump. Delayed arms sales are a political headache for Taiwan's president, Lai Ching-te. He has prompted increased military spending and purchases of American weapons, in part to meet the Trump administration's own demands that partners invest more in their defense. Mr. Trump's stalling could make it harder for Mr. Lai to defend his agenda. Longer delays could drag on the island's military goals, partly by pushing Taiwan further back in the line for orders of scarce military hardware, some experts said. Ultimately, it's a game of the Chinese trying to prolong this process as long as possible, with the idea being that if China can make gains faster than Taiwan can acquire capabilities, then the balance continues to tilt in Beijing's favor, said Ryan Haas, a former director for China at the National Security Council and a senior fellow at the Brookings Institution. Some experts said they expected Mr. Trump to keep holding off approval of any arms sales for Taiwan until at least late this year. Others said the green light for some weapons could come sooner. Both Republicans and Democrats in Congress are likely to raise pressure on the administration to approve the proposed arms sales after the summit, Mr. Sachs said. The arms issue has highlighted Taiwan's struggles to keep Mr. Trump on side. Taiwan does not have formal diplomatic relations with the United States, and Mr. Trump's highly personalized, freewheeling style makes it more difficult for Taiwan to understand and shape U.S. decision-making, experts say. With an administration that is so top-down, I think that is hindering the Taiwanese ability to get a really good sense of what's going on and the ability to help shape and influence that, said Laura Rosenberger, a former Biden administration official who oversaw U.S. policies on China and Taiwan. In his first term, Mr. Trump signed off on about $18 billion of arms sales to Taiwan, and hawkish members of his government focused on Beijing as a long-term threat. But in his second term, Mr. Trump has emphasized pragmatic ties with China, largely retreating from a trade war after Beijing strangled exports of rare earths that are crucial for smartphones and advanced technology. Taiwan has sought to maintain influence by cultivating Mr. Trump's inner circle, hiring lobbyists and arranging visits to the island for prominent supporters of the president. But some Taiwanese officials who have traveled to the United States have also been told by Trump administration officials to curtail their visits to research groups in Washington, said Mr. Haas at the Brookings Institution. All of this just betrays a clear preference by President Trump to ensure Taiwan does not become an obstacle to his ambitions as it relates to China, he said. Military and trade ties are steady. Still, Taiwan's security relationship with the United States remains robust.
Officials and experts say working ties between government departments have remained steady, even deepened. During Taiwan's annual Han Kuang military exercises last month, American advisors were more visible than in past years. At a recent briefing with reporters, Taiwan's defense minister, Wellington Ku, spoke coyly of growing numbers of quote-unquote American English teachers, a euphemism for the U.S. military advisors, whose presence rankles Beijing. Our friends in the U.S. government understand how important continued arms sales are for Taiwan's defense, Chen Mingqi, a deputy minister in Taiwan's foreign ministry, who handles relations with the United States, said in an interview. Taiwan's importance as an American trading partner has also grown sharply. This year, it surpassed China as the third biggest source of U.S. imports, behind Mexico and Canada, according to U.S. figures. The bulk of those imports are semiconductors and other high-tech equipment, sustaining the artificial intelligence boom in the United States. Taiwanese officials hope this growth will ultimately help entrench American support. We are probably the most cooperative partner in the whole world when it comes to tariffs and investment in the United States, Mr. Chen said. Mr. Trump often complains about Taiwan's dominance in making advanced semiconductors, raising his long-held and widely debunked accusation that the island pilfered chip-making know-how from the United States. They got stolen from us and they were brought to Taiwan, Mr. Trump said last month in a radio interview. But displacing Taiwan as a chief source of advanced chips is unlikely, even as Taiwan Semiconductor Manufacturing Company, or TSMC, the main global chip maker, expands production in the United States, experts say. TSMC has said it will spend $265 billion on its plants in Arizona. But Taiwan's dense networks of suppliers and engineering talent remains difficult to replicate. Building structural interdependence with our most critical ally provides the ultimate assurance for our national security, said Jeremy Chi Cheng Cheng, the Director of Economic Security Studies at the Research Institute for Democracy, Society, and Emerging Technology in Taipei, which receives funding from the Taiwanese government. Presidents come and go, but Silicon Valley and Wall Street remain constant, said Mr. Chang. And that ends that article. The next article, Challenges to Identity, Real and Imagined, Drive Europe's Far Right. The populist emphasis on national identity and pride, rather than the sins of the past, finds a deep response in voters adrift in a world they no longer understand. By Stephen Erlinger. The rise of a far-right party in Germany, the Alternative for Germany, represents a skewing of history, fueled by its own, sometimes imaginary, vision of the past. It feeds, analysts say, on widespread alienation from a liberal, multicultural, united Germany committed to the memory of the Holocaust and Nazi crimes. The AfD is now the most popular party nationwide, polls say, close to governing a German state for the first time, and did well again in two more state elections on Sunday. It has benefited from economic and industrial decline and a sense of insecurity, which the party blames on the extensive migration of young Muslims in the last decade. The party came first in the small eastern German state of Mecklenburg-West Pomerania and a good third in Berlin, while the Christian Democratic Union of Chancellor Friedrich Merz did poorly in what he himself called, quote-unquote, a disaster. The results will heighten talk of the party's replacing the unpopular chancellor before the end of his term. The AfD has thrived on a key element that ties most populist parties together, especially those of the far right: nostalgia for a society and nation lost to time, even if they exist only in gilded memory or fantasy. We live in a world today of fragmentation and growing inequality, no longer with unifying themes or a unifying narrative, said Mohammed A. L. Aryan, an economist at the Wharton School, University of Pennsylvania. That sense of insecurity, analysts say, is driving many people to yearn for the narratives they do know,
especially in the past, when life is remembered as simpler, family structures seemed more defined, and Western nations were largely Christian and less diverse. Across Europe, far-right leaders have painted that idea of the past as preferable to the present, downplaying or dismissing inconvenient facts, such as Mussolini in Italy, collaboration with the Nazis, Soviet occupation, or the inequalities of Margaret Thatcher's Britain. France's far-right party, the National Rally, ahead in the polls for next year's crucial presidential election, has made French identity central to its ideology, which includes praising heroes like Jeanne d'Arc and downplaying the Vichy regime. Its emphasis on national values, assimilation, and state preferences for citizens is largely shared by other far-right parties, including the Party of Freedom of Geert Wilders in the Netherlands, the Sweden Democrats, and the Reform UK Party of Nigel Farage. Behind tough positions on restricting immigration and the deportation or quote-unquote re-migration of illegal immigrants and criminals, these parties envision a threat to their culture and identity. They see national or even European culture as largely white and Christian, threatened by globalization, Islam, and the dilution of nationalism in institutions like the European Union. Leaders of the American MAGA movement have expressed similar fears, with Vice President J.D. Vance worrying about quote-unquote civilizational death both in Europe and the United States, and arguing that ancestry means more than adherence to a national creed. I think the people whose ancestors fought in the Civil War have a hell of a lot more claim over America than the people who say anyone who does not agree with quote-unquote progressive liberalism does not belong in the country, Vance said last year. In his recent book, Communion, Mr. Vance asserts that the shift from quote-unquote Western Christian civilization to quote-unquote secular global liberalism is to blame for rising racial strife, the erosion of traditional marriage, and a decline in population growth. Secretary of State Marco Rubio, too, has emphasized Christianity as a, quote, sacred inheritance, an unbreakable link between the old world and the new, end quote. The yearning for a proud identity is particularly strong in the former East Germany, which was essentially annexed in a peaceful takeover in 1989. As the country unified, West Germans arrived as a new elite to run businesses, or shut them down, and as much as a quarter of the population moved west, including many young women. In a conversation in Weimar, in Thuringia, and where German democracy collapsed before the Nazis, Anna Wensk, age 69, spoke of the East German identity as something lost. It was more German, not little America, like the West, she said. Key AfD figures like Bjorn Hawk have played into that persistent division, suggesting that West Germans are not even German anymore, just colonized Americans, said Stefan Mao, a sociologist who was born in East Germany. They give people with an inferiority complex the feeling that they were better Germans and that they are authentic. They are the future, he said. Many East Germans felt that they resisted their Soviet occupiers more than West Germans resisted the culture of their occupiers, especially the Americans. Communist East Germany cast itself as the inheritor of the resistance to Hitler, historians have said, and hence did not embrace the culture of guilt that dominated the West after the war. For many young people in Germany, who are voting in large numbers for the far left or the far right, the war was not their responsibility, and the AfD's appeal to highlight national accomplishment, not collective crime, is attractive. Much as President Trump has pushed U.S. institutions to downplay slavery and highlight heroes like George Washington, the AfD wants to remake education, museums, and public media to downplay German guilt and emphasize German pride and greatness. More Bismarck, less Hitler, Hans Thomas Tillschneider, the AfD's deputy state chairman, an education spokesman in Saxony-Anhalt, has said.
Germany is having, quote, a psychodrama over its own history, end quote, according to Yascha Mauck, a German-American political scientist. He went on to say, the debate over right-wing populism is in part what to make of German history. The AfD, he said, wants to abandon the dominant Erinnerungskultur, or culture of remembrance, about the crimes of the Nazis for a different, prouder future. What the shift from memory culture really represents, said Ivan Krastev, a political scientist and analyst, quote, is the end of the long political 20th century, end quote. Responsibility for the Nazis, he said, quote, cannot be used to stabilize Germany's political system any longer, end quote. In Eastern Germany especially, he said, the nostalgia is not for communism or the Nazi regime. Instead, the yearning is for the huge numbers of people who left the East and the quiet life remembered by those who stayed. They are nostalgic for the world that they believe they understood, and now they're living in a world that they do not understand. The pride people felt in their own lives was not honored, and people deprived of their pride are very easily tempted by political parties that start to talk about pride, grandeur, and greatness, Mr. Krastev said. Echoes of the same arguments were clear in talks given at the Ambrosetti Forum in Italy by Jordan Bardella, deputy to France's National Rally, and by Roberto Vannacci, a former general who has started an Italian political party, National Future, which is further to the right than that of Prime Minister Giorgia Meloni. The far-right speakers were far from unopposed. Centrists at the annual Economic Forum attacked them, accusing them of tilting toward fascism, and cited François Mitterrand's last speech as French president when he said that in Europe, quote-unquote, nationalism is war. Where voters stand between these competing forces will be put to the test with key elections next year in France, Italy, Poland, and Spain, all of which have strong far-right parties trying to push politics in their direction. The West has grown complacent about democracy and started taking it for granted, said Darren Acemoglu, a Nobel laureate in economics and the author of What Happened to Liberal Democracy? Democratic backsliding and the rise of populist politics are very much driven by the failures of liberal democracy, he said. The two broad lines of that failure, he added, are economic, with rising inequality and the neglect of efforts to spread wealth, and the rise of what he said were quote-unquote top-down cultural politics, which has treated less educated and less advantaged voters and their concerns with contempt, opening a void for far-right parties to fill. To a large extent, what is happening in Germany is an international phenomenon, noted John Kampfner, a British analyst of Germany, where he is also a citizen. Each of these populist movements have their specificities but follow similar tramlines, he said. A population that feels insecure, that equates globalization and transnational identity with insecurity, is very open to this kind of identitarian politics from the nationalist conservative point of view, he added. And that ends that article. The next article, can Democrats reclaim the Christian moral high ground? A surprising number of pastors are running as Democrats this year, challenging Americans' assumptions about politics and faith. By Jia Lin Yang. When James Tallarico, the Texas Democrat running for the Senate, appeared on Jimmy Kimmel's Late Night Show this month, he put forward a question that many American millennials may recall from the cloth bracelets that were de rigueur among Christian youth groups in the 1990s. I often wonder, what would Jesus do if he visited the U.S. Senate? Tallarico said. I think he would tell the senators on the floor, depart from me, Tallarico added, quoting Jesus Christ when he describes in the Sermon on the Mount how he will cast out false prophets from his heavenly kingdom. Then Tallarico gained more steam. He said, for I was hungry and you cut my food assistance. I was sick and you kicked me off Medicaid. I was a stranger and you deported me and my family.
And then I think he would flip over those fancy desks on the floor of the U.S. Senate and demand that we take care of all of our neighbors, especially the least of these. The audience broke into cheers before he had even finished. The interview has been viewed more than 11 million times, and it never made it to television. Instead, it ran on YouTube after Kimmel said the show had preemptively decided not to broadcast the segment because of unspecified threats by the Trump administration. Tallarico, age 37, is surging in the polls against the Texas Attorney General, Ken Paxton. And as the country's most famous Presbyterian minister in training, he is winning over voters with messaging drawn straight from the Gospels. There has been a lot more New Testament talk lately in the Democratic Party. In Kansas, the Methodist pastor Adam Hamilton, also running for the Senate as a Democrat, has been breaking down for voters the finer points of the Lord's Prayer. In Iowa, a recent ad from Sarah Trone-Garriott, a Lutheran minister trying to win a seat in Congress, opens with a reference to the book of James. Quote, in Scripture, it's taught to be quick to listen and slow to speak. Well, Congress could stand to hear a verse or two, end quote. At least 12 pastors, seminarians, and former clergy have run for federal office as Democrats this year, according to Religion News Service, a number close observers say is unheard of in recent memory. In one Democratic primary in Iowa, two ministers went head-to-head. The Presbyterian prevailed over the Methodist. Even after the winnowing of the primaries, there will be 7 running this fall. On the Republican side, there are only 3. This is, of course, a reversal. For decades, conservative evangelicals have controlled the image of the politically active Christian, a person distressed by a rapidly liberalizing culture that seemed all too ready to accept divorce, abortion, and changing norms around gender and sexuality. These Christians have been a powerful bloc for the Republican Party. They have helped make Donald Trump president twice. He has, in turn, backed a number of their causes. During his second term, this branch of white evangelical Christianity has gained even more influence. A new faith office has given evangelical ministers extraordinary access to the president, right in the West Wing. The Defense Secretary, Pete Hegseth, organizes voluntary Christian worship services at the Pentagon. But it seems an opening for a different Christian moral argument has arrived. Millions of Americans, including many Christians, look at Trump's second term and see a litany of moral outrages. The sudden deportation of neighbors, the withdrawal of food aid and health care benefits, and a war with no clear aim or endpoint. The administration, meanwhile, has taken a few positions that seem counter to traditional social conservatism. Those who were willing to overlook the president's crude insults and multiple divorces may have more trouble with the embrace of prediction markets and loosening marijuana policy. More than half of U.S. adults recently said that Americans have bad morals and ethics, higher than 24 other countries surveyed. As voters yearn to hear a language that carries righteous force, can the Democratic Party reclaim the political power of Christianity? It can be hard to remember a time when evangelical Christianity and the Republican Party were not locked together. But in 1972, 59% of white evangelicals identified as Democrats, and 4 years later, Jimmy Carter became the first president to describe himself as, quote-unquote, born again. For American history, Christianity wasn't an especially partisan identity. Deep into the 20th century, white mainline Protestants, Episcopalians, Presbyterians, Methodists, and others, simply ran the country. They controlled not only both political parties, but most major American institutions. That unanimity eroded as the country diversified. Black churches emerged as political forces. Jews and Catholics, following mass migration from Eastern and Southern Europe, began having more power in society. Faced with a changing country and called by their conscience, a number of elite Protestant leaders made a bold choice. Beginning in the 1960s, they pushed their congregations to embrace pluralism and the cause of black civil rights.
they rejected literal readings of the Bible and validated science. Some more radical voices even argued openly for secularism. But the pulpit was ahead of the pews. Many parishioners left for evangelical churches that promised comfort and steadiness, a place to retreat from secularization. According to the historian Matthew Avery Sutton, in the second half of the 20th century, the United Methodists, Presbyterians, and Episcopalians lost more than half of their members. During the same period, Southern Baptists grew by 37%, as they unabashedly proclaimed a Christian vision for the whole nation. These conservatives found a political home in the Republican Party. The historian Randall Balmer traces the beginning of the alliance to a fight in the 1970s over the tax-exempt status of racially segregated private schools. When the Internal Revenue Service questioned whether schools like Bob Jones University should be forced to pay taxes, as they violated the Supreme Court's Brown v. Board of Education ruling, conservative activists accused the government of trampling their religious freedom. A few years later, activists like Paul Weyrich engineered abortion as an important evangelical cause by hitching it to concerns over the changing role of women in society. These conservatives laid claim to Christianity as a political ethos. When political power is achieved, the moral majority will have the opportunity to recreate this great nation, wrote Weyrich, who is also a co-founder of the Heritage Foundation. The claim to a quote-unquote moral majority, though, was always dubious. Millions of black churchgoers never acceded to the political program of the white evangelicals, nor did many who remained in the mainline churches. Instead, evangelical conservatives took on the identity of a persecuted minority as the country embraced divorce and gay marriage. Punching back from their enviable perch in the Republican Party, they saw the achievement of once unthinkable goals like overturning the right to an abortion in 2022. The alliance persists today. White evangelicals remain Trump's most loyal backers. But its control over the GOP may be weakening. The religious right had its moment, and the coalition can't last forever, says Ryan Burge, a political scientist focused on American religious demographics at Washington University in St. Louis. The ground's a little wet. It can be molded into something different, he added. By yoking itself to a president who has become deeply unpopular, the Christian right has allowed an ever-so-slight opening for its rivals. Candidates like Tallarico are unsettling the public vocabulary of Christianity, which remains Americans' moral lingua franca, no matter how many pews are empty on Sunday. The Republican base, meanwhile, is itself becoming steadily less devout. In 2007, nearly half of all Republican voters attended a religious service at least once a week. By 2023 to 2024, that figure had dropped to one-third, according to Pew. And the Democratic base has long been more religious than its leaders have acknowledged. That same study found that half of Democrats still identify as Christian, making them the largest group in the party. Among these, about a third are Catholic, a population that doesn't lean hard to one party or the other. Some 40% of Democrats say they have no religious affiliation, but even many of these say they believe in God or have a Christian background. Religion is something that sits deep in the identity of a person regardless of how often they go, says Doug Padgett, an evangelical pastor and founder of the progressive Christian nonprofit Vote Common Good, which tries to draw religious voters away from Trump. Pollsters need to ask, which church do you feel like you're skipping this Sunday? Not which church did you go to this Sunday, Padgett added. Christian teachings have indelibly shaped the country's sense of right and wrong. The ideas in the Sermon on the Mount, treating others the way you want to be treated, or that, quote-unquote, the meek are blessed, remain embedded in America's moral bloodstream, even if fewer and fewer people under the age of 60 could tell you with confidence which book of the Bible it appears in. If you're wondering, it's Matthew.
And so when a Democratic pastor running for Congress stands up and talks about feeding the poor and caring for neighbors, a distant bell rings, like hearing a snippet of a language from the old world spoken by ancestors who immigrated to America long ago. By hewing closely to Christian priorities, like feeding the poor, the Democrats running as pastors have a chance to speak to Americans who are hungry for a different relationship between religion and politics, who want to see religion as a moral compass rather than a political agenda. A lot of people don't go to church wanting politics being poured down their throats, said Hari Han, a professor of political science at Johns Hopkins University, who studies megachurches by interviewing congregants and analyzing the sermons they hear each Sunday. They show up and want opportunities to live out their Christian values through things like food drives, Hari Han added. For too long, the Democratic Party has ignored these voters, Padgett says. By worrying about how to make non-Christians feel included, the leaders of the party wound up ignoring the country's religious majority. They also allowed the Republican Party to tell a story painting Democrats as hostile to the Christian faith. This year, simply seeing some pastors running for office as Democrats could begin to strip away this belief. We have to stress very deliberately we are not trying to evangelize the Democratic Party or make the country more religious. We are trying to include religious people in the pro-democracy movement, Padgett says. If Democratic pastors do win in Trump-supporting corners of America this fall, the party may well go looking for more people who are fluent in what remains the country's dominant faith. This alternative version of Christianity has in fact been here all along, with leaders who have tried and failed to reclaim the country's image of their religion. But for now, the conservatives are jealously guarding their position. In Texas this month at the Republican National Committee's midterm convention, the evangelical pastor Robert Jeffress of First Baptist Dallas called Tallarico's views, quote-unquote, blasphemous. He went on to say, James Tallarico believes that all religions are equally valid and are simply different truths or different paths up the same mountain of truth. But Jesus Christ disagrees with James Tallarico. In John 14:6, Jesus said, quote, I am the way, the truth, and the life. No man comes to the Father but me. End quote. And that ends that article. Next, we have UN General Assembly to confront familiar crises, new conflicts, and AI. The United Nations is also searching for a replacement for Antonio Guterres, who has served two terms as the Secretary General and is stepping down. By Farnaz Fasihi. World leaders will converge in New York this week for the United Nations General Assembly with the Middle East in turmoil, war raging between Russia and Ukraine, old alliances in peril, energy prices rising, and scientists warning that artificial intelligence could imperil humanity. It would be hard to imagine a scenario as threatening as the one we're facing right now, acknowledged Antonio Guterres, who has served two terms as the UN Secretary General since 2017 and will step down at the end of December. The U.S.-Israeli war with Iran and its reverberations on the world economy and oil supplies will be a major topic. And Ukraine's President Volodymyr Zelensky is expected to implore world leaders not to forget his country. But for the first time at the world body, the threat posed by artificial intelligence has jumped to the top of the agenda. UN leaders plan to seek global cooperation for guardrails around the rapidly advancing technology. Against the backdrop of these challenges, the UN is searching for its next leader, who will take the helm in January. Seven candidates are in the running after Michelle Bachelet, former Chilean president and ex-high commissioner of the UN's Human Rights Council, dropped out. But so far, no clear frontrunner has emerged, diplomats said, because the United Nations Security Council, the body responsible for electing the Secretary General, has not reached a consensus. Mr. Guterres will deliver his final address to the General Assembly on Tuesday, and he is expected to close his tenure
by urging world leaders to defend international law, protect human rights, invest in sustainable development, and push for peace. At a time when the world faces three existential threats, runaway artificial intelligence, the climate crisis, and the intolerable deepening of inequalities, international cooperation is more necessary than ever, Mr. Guterres said at a recent news conference. He said that when he took charge of the institution years ago, no one could have predicted where the world would be as it is today, roiled by conflicts and facing a multitude of crises like climate change and the seemingly unrestrained growth of artificial intelligence. The UN has defined the theme of this year's gathering as, quote-unquote, restoring trust, managing transformations, a United Nations that delivers for all. Trust and transformation have been among the biggest challenges for the UN, as it has faced questions of relevance from donors and the public, experienced severe funding cutbacks from the Trump administration, and made efforts to streamline its operations. At the same time, its 15-member Security Council stands paralyzed by divisions among its five permanent members, with veto-holding powers. Still, while the organization said in January that it was facing imminent financial collapse and would run out of money by the summer if member states, namely the United States, its top donor, didn't pay their annual dues, it has survived. Last week, the United States paid $725 million to the UN as part of its dues for the regular budget and $102 million for peacekeeping, but it still owes $1.3 billion in annual dues, said Farhan Haq, a UN spokesman. Many UN staff members and diplomats had expressed anxiety that President Trump could withdraw from the organization altogether, given his exit from UN agencies like the World Health Program and defunding of some programs as part of a policy to cut foreign aid significantly. Analysts said last year that the UN was in a quote-unquote free fall as it observed its 80th anniversary. But those fears have not materialized. Analysts said that while the UN was still facing a crisis, the United States had remained engaged, albeit seeking to change and bend the institution to the administration's vision. Richard Gowan, a UN expert at the International Crisis Group, said of the United Nations, "It is still standing, and if you compare the UN to some of the really bad periods during the Cold War, it's still actually far more active than it was in its darkest hours. But every single year, it's a little bit less relevant. It's a little bit more under restraint," he said. Mr. Trump is set to speak to the General Assembly on Tuesday morning, the first day of the gathering. Last year, he lectured the United Nations and other countries about how they were failing and aired a list of grievances. "Your countries are going to hell," he said. This year, he will be facing a world rattled by his imposition of tariffs, his open disdain for allies, and the instability resulting from his war against Iran. The biggest hurdle for the UN in resolving conflicts in the past few years has been the geopolitical divisions among the five permanent powers of the Security Council: the United States, Russia, China, France, and Britain. The Council, which is in charge of preventing global conflict and safeguarding stability, has been frozen over the wars in Ukraine, Gaza, and Iran because action has been blocked by permanent members with stakes in the fighting. The Ukraine war is more than 4 years old, the conflicts in Sudan over 3 years old, the one in Gaza closing in on 3 years, and the United States war with Iran nearing its seventh month. The conflict in Iran has sent energy and oil prices soaring and has upended supply chains that rely on shipping in the Strait of Hormuz. The Houthis in Yemen and Saudi Arabia have intensified fighting in the past few weeks with another critical waterway, the Bab al-Mandab Strait in the Indian Ocean, under threat. There is clearly a vacuum here in terms of dealing with these growing number of wars we have in other crises, said Robert A. Wood, a U.S. ambassador to the UN during the Biden administration. It is critical that we get a next Secretary General who has experience
and Rolodex, and kind of energy and background in managing, not only dealing with great powers, but in dealing with major international crises, he added. Among the speeches by leaders that will be watched closely will be the ones by President Masoud Pezeshkian of Iran, Mr. Zelensky,

captured her predecessor, Nicolas Maduro. Others of note will be by leaders of the Arab countries in the Persian Gulf, Prime Minister Benjamin Netanyahu of Israel, and the Palestinian leader, Mahmoud Abbas, who will address the assembly virtually for a second year because the United States denied the Palestinian delegation visas. This year, discussion of a possible two-state solution for Israel and Palestinians is expected to be more low-key than in the past, with France, Britain, Canada, and Saudi Arabia hosting a session on Thursday on the sidelines of the General Assembly meeting. A notable number of world leaders will be absent from the General Assembly. Xi Jinping of China is traveling to Washington to see Mr. Trump on Thursday, and the meeting is expected to overshadow the speeches at the Assembly in New York. The leaders of two nations from the so-called Global South, India's Prime Minister Narendra Modi and South Africa's President Cyril Ramaphosa, will also not attend. The Security Council will hold a session on Ukraine, as it has done for the past 4 years during the General Assembly meeting, and this year it has drawn new criticism that European members of the Council have ignored other pressing conflicts every year to keep the spotlight on Ukraine during the high-level week. Despite their global repercussions, Iran and the conflict in the Persian Gulf are not on the Council's public agenda this week. Arab countries in the Gulf are expected to hold a closed-door meeting with Council members and Mr. Trump on the sidelines, diplomats said. The Council will discuss AI and the threats it poses to global security and stability. Mr. Guterres will also host a side event on Monday to urge countries to create global regulations for the technology and a private invitation-only event at the UN that brings together heads of states and leaders of AI to debate how to govern the field. But a clash of opinions and visions is expected. The United States, China, and Russia have indicated that they oppose external rules on their own development of AI technology, and Mr. Trump recently denounced such efforts as a quote-unquote sick conspiracy. Mr. Guterres said the world cannot, quote, afford a race to the bottom on AI safety, end quote. He added, quote, we need guardrails to build trust and that make AI safe, transparent, accountable, with human dignity at the center, end quote. And that ends that article. The next article, three news outlets say they will sue to regain White House access. In a joint statement, CNN, MS Now, and Politico argued that President Trump's decision to bar them from the White House grounds violates their First Amendment rights. By Eric Wemple. CNN, MS Now, and Politico said on Monday that they would sue the Trump administration for barring them from the White House grounds, saying it was a violation of the First Amendment rights to cover the president. President Trump on Friday declared a ban on the three news outlets, saying he was fed up with what he described as negative coverage. On Saturday, reporters from each outlet were denied access to the White House. CNN was removed from its duties as the White House pool representative for television networks on Monday. The news organizations said in a joint statement that they had informed the U.S. government they would be filing a lawsuit on Monday. Without notice or process, the White House revoked our journalists' credentials because it objected to our reporting, they said. Left unchallenged, this threatens press freedom and the public's right to independent journalism free from government interference, it added. The president's ban represents a significant escalation in his ongoing battles with the news media, particularly in Washington. Mr. Trump has brought friendlier outlets into the White House briefing room and moved to bar one publication, the Associated Press, from the Oval Office, which is also being challenged in court. But he had not barred any outlets from the entire White House grounds. Press freedom advocates and other media outlets blasted the ban as unconstitutional. No news organization or person should be retaliated against by the government over the words they use, said Lauren Easton, chief communications officer for the AP, in a Saturday statement. In a

Friday Truth Social post announcing the ban, Mr. Trump wrote that, quote, media outlets shouldn't be able to constantly write or report fictions and lies, end quote. And in remarks from the Oval Office later that day, he said, quote, there's something wrong with a country that can allow people to write purposely negative stories, end quote. In previous legal fights about journalist access, federal courts have ruled that once government officials open their doors to a press corps, they may not boot specific outlets just because they don't like the gist of their reporting. During Mr. Trump's first term, the White House rescinded the credentials of two journalists, CNN's Jim Acosta and the Playboy correspondent Brian Karam. Both were restored after separate court challenges, and in each case, judges highlighted a requirement that before yanking press passes, the White House must provide them a chance to rebut the grounds for doing so. And that concludes that article. And finally, in a related article, the White House removing CNN from TV pull duties. Just wrapping up a quick summary here. CNN said it had been scheduled for TV pull duties this week as part of a longstanding agreement among five major television networks to share responsibility for covering the president's activities. But when the White House sent its daily guidance of the president's schedule on Sunday night, no primary TV pooler was listed for Monday. The exclusion of CNN was widely expected as President Trump escalated his clashes with the news media. It was unclear whether another TV network would be designated as the pool representative to take CNN's place, or if any network would agree to do so. Experts say the president's ban, which was announced abruptly on his Truth Social platform on Friday, is unlikely to withstand legal scrutiny. And that wraps that one up. And that's all the time we have for today. Thank you for listening.

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I'm Laura Kerrigan, your volunteer reader. Today is Monday, September 21st, 2026, and here's your news from USA Today. Our lead article, Finding the Good Amid the Painful. My mind has fragmented these memories, hidden others to protect me. This is written by Jeremy Redman. Whenever I reflect on my father, my focus inevitably shifts to our final car ride together. I was 14. Much of my memory of that September morning in 1986 is lost to time, so I must recreate parts of it in my imagination. I can picture us sitting side by side in his gray Oldsmobile Starfire, riding through Riverside, Ohio. I can see him preparing to drop me off at Walter E. Stebbins High School, but I cannot visualize what I should have noticed. There must have been important clues. If he was struggling with symptoms from his multiple sclerosis, I did not notice. If he tried to send me a signal as he drove me to school, I missed it. If he patted me on the knee, as he occasionally did to show he loved me, I do not remember it. If there was something different about his expression as I stepped out of the car, it did not draw my attention. Nothing he did stood out to me. Nothing he said was unusual. Our goodbye was unremarkable. This is probably what he intended. He could have rehearsed his impassivity so that I would not suspect anything. Beneath the surface, he could have been battling against his urges to tell me what was really going on. He could have been reminding himself to keep his mouth shut so that I would not open mine. I climbed out of his car and headed to my classes that day, oblivious to what he had planned. After the final bell rang, I returned home, but he did not. My mother called his office at Wright-Patterson Air Force Base. He worked there as an electrical engineer for a military field training detachment. My mother learned he had left his office at noon. Frantic, she drove around looking for him. I wished my older brother was there to help us. Calm and sensible, he would have known what to do, but he was away, studying at a university in Northern Virginia and juggling a few jobs. My mother ultimately called the police. A lone, uniformed officer arrived at our door. I was scared, so I locked myself in our bathroom. I stayed there for a while, not knowing what to do and feeling helpless, and then I bolted out of our drab apartment complex, away from my pregnant mother, my infant brother, and that policeman. Darting away was instinctual. The rhythm of my run and the long grass licking at my ankles kept my mind off what was happening. I didn't know where I was headed. I just knew I wanted to escape what was happening. But my track looped around our apartment community and kept cruelly returning me to my front door, a circle with no beginning and no ending. My path repeatedly led back to where I was trying to escape, back to the fact of my father's disappearance, back to the misery and mystery of what had happened to him. I must have been warming up for the decades-long marathon ahead, the constant seeking driven by curiosity and ache. My long run had begun. When I finally stopped running and returned home, the cop was gone. But more grim-faced policemen showed up at our one-bedroom apartment early the next morning. They were accompanied by a priest. I could read it in their faces. They did not want to be there. I watched them swallow hard. I felt for them as they stood on our front porch and nervously peered inside our modest home. What were they about to find? How were Sis Mother and her son going to react? Could they, as officers, handle what they were about to see and hear? They must have been bracing for what was about to happen and how it could echo in their own lives for years. Electric with rage, my mother screamed when she saw the officers and the priest framed in our doorway. The cry that shot out of her was threaded with anger and grief. Haunting. The sound still reverberates in my memories today. My mother hoisted one of our dining room chairs, ready to throw it. I retreated into my parents' bedroom and instinctively took my brother from his crib. I held him tightly against my chest. A stranger in a crisp white dress shirt followed me, watching me hawk-like. She must have been a social worker. I could see the worry in her eyes, which made me worry. This must not have been her first time witnessing something like this. I could tell she was experienced and that she knew what was happening to my family.
and what was about to happen next, and what would happen for the years afterward. Perhaps she could imagine the contours of the long and winding path ahead of me. Maybe she could picture me sprinting along that circuitous route to the limits of her imagination, where I would disappear into a dreamlike mist. She took my brother from my arms and told me it was okay to cry. Initially, I resisted. This was my first experience like this. Was I supposed to cry? If so, why? And in what way? Whimper? Weep? Wail? I did not want her to see me do whatever I was supposed to do, so I turned my back to her. As a teenager, I was confused and embarrassed. A moment passed before something independent of my will caused me to react. It triggered what felt like an earthquake inside of me. I could sense the stranger watching as the shock pulsed through me. Seismic sobs escaped my control as my shoulders shook. The police had come to deliver the news that my father was dead. Magical thinking. My memory of the days that followed are blurry and full of gaps. I imagine that this is medicinal, that my mind has fragmented these memories and has hidden others to protect me. Still, some scenes from that time are crystal clear. I can see myself standing next to my father's freshly dug grave at Arlington National Cemetery. In that moment, I am waiting on a grassy hill that gently rises in sight of the Pentagon where he once worked. I can see the hearse pull up on Patton Drive. My mother and I watch as uniformed service members wearing white gloves assemble next to it. When they bring out my father's closed casket, a bullet-colored coffin long enough to hold his 6-foot-1-inch frame, I cry so hard that I struggle to breathe. I weep again when they present me with a tightly folded United States flag that covered his casket. Meticulously shaped into a triangle, the flag feels too big and heavy in my arms. The shots from the ceremonial riflemen startle me. They sound like exclamation points at the end of an urgent message from the universe. Your father is gone. I need to hear that message and remember it, because there will be many times after my father's funeral when I imagine he's alive, and I will one day see him walk down the street. I will trick myself into believing my father ran away and started a new life. The mind is powerful enough to fool itself in this way. In my fantasies, my father finds a new home in another state and assumes a new identity. If I can keep believing this is true, then maybe it will come true. He's out there somewhere still, alive. I just need to find him. My heart races when I glance at crowds and spot strangers who resemble him. Men who tilt their heads like my father did when he was lost in thought. Tall men with long faces and military-style haircuts. Men wearing my father's standard outfit. Brown loafers, khaki pants, and a light blue button-down dress shirt. I often think of what I'll say to my father if I'm able to track him down. You are the one man who was supposed to love me the most in the world. What did I do to make you leave? How could you have hurt Mom and me so badly? What about my 3 brothers, your sons? When I sleep, I have free rein to indulge in such fantasies about my father. He occasionally appears in my dreams, acting as if nothing happened. I feel relieved in those moments, as if I'm finally able to take a full breath. That feeling is like the peacefulness I experience in dreams, in which I'm able to levitate or even fly. Gravity, physics, mortality, all such truths are untrue in my dreams. I also experience puzzling dreams about living in spacious homes full of furnished rooms I've never visited before. Invariably, these mysterious houses feature secret passageways or basements or attics that go on forever. I vainly search them for something or someone I can never find. Sometimes those dreams are replaced by vivid and confusing nightmares. Fistfights, wars, apocalypses in which massive ocean waves threaten to demolish skyscrapers. Years after my father's funeral, I experienced nightmares about an invisible evil being lurking behind the walls in my home. I could never see this specter. I just knew it was there somewhere, hunting me, or waiting for me to hunt it.
Today, whenever I accomplish something important, I wonder if my father would have been proud. Whenever I make a mistake, I wonder if he had learned about the world while I wonder what he had learned about the world while he was in it. Whenever I struggle with an important decision, I wonder who he was and, by extension, who I am. I dwell on the one question that still propels me. It is the question that holds the answers to many of my other questions. Why did he kill himself? My father's last words. My father checked into a hotel so he could leave this world. He found a place just 7 miles from our apartment near Dayton, Ohio. Police found him in his hotel bed with his Walkman. I wish I knew which songs he listened to as he overdosed on his medication. His autopsy shows he had antidepressants, painkillers, and sedatives in his system. He left a handwritten suicide note in his Oldsmobile. Feeling betrayed and abandoned by him, I burned the note not long after he died, so I don't remember everything in it or the exact wording. But I know the gist of it. Addressed to my mother, it ended with this: "Tell the kids I love them." I recall it was written in present tense, as if he would continue to love me and my brothers after his death, as if saying he loved us meant he would carry that message for the rest of our lives, because there would be no other words from him. He could not undo what he had written. It was permanent. "Tell the kids I love them." 6 words, 1 syllable each. Simple, concise, final. At least that message was final for my father. It was not final for me. I have too many questions, many of them unanswerable. I am left with too many puzzles, most of them unsolvable. I have thought of too many things I want to say to him, all of which he will never hear. I cannot resolve the unresolvable, but I can figuratively turn it into something else, and by doing that, perhaps I can make new meaning from it for myself and others. I want something good to come from something that has been so painful. This memoir is my way of honoring our nation's military veterans, including my father. It is my way of honoring their families. It is my way of honoring hard-working single parents like my mother. It is my way of attempting to commiserate with anyone who has experienced the loss of loved ones diagnosed with multiple sclerosis and other debilitating diseases. It is also my way of attempting to destigmatize discussions about mental health, addiction, and suicide. Above all, I want this memoir to be a source of hope for other people, especially children who have lost their parents to suicide. I want them to know they're not alone. This book is also a transformation of my father's suicide note into a collection of tributes, a eulogy for my father, an homage for my mother, notes of admiration for my brothers, an ode to my wife, an expression of love for my children. This memoir celebrates the things that saved my life, helped me heal, and made me a better human being. Writing, reading, poetry, journalism, lacrosse, teaching, and gardening. It is part of my long run, a marathon that features plenty of pitfalls, pratfalls, and close calls. It is part of my search for meaning. It is part of my exhaustive race for reason, for discovery, for answers. It is also a reply to my father's suicide note. In it, I'm finally writing everything I never got to say to him before he took his own life. I'm telling him about what he missed and what I gained while he'd been gone, about my hard-won lessons, about the lives of those we've lost, about the lingering costs, about fatherhood, about war, about terrorism, about heroism, about self-sacrifice, about his growing number of grandchildren, about his legacy. And of course, I have a lot more to say about all of this than 6 words. Resources. The American Foundation for Suicide Prevention is a nonprofit educational and advocacy organization that funds suicide prevention research. The website,
AFSP.org. Suicide Awareness Voices of Education is a nonprofit educational and advocacy organization that supports those that have lost loved ones to suicide. Its website, www.save.org. If you need help, call or text the 988 Suicide and Crisis Lifeline. This excerpt features reporting and writing from the following essay by the author, Tell the Kids I Love Them, Oxford American, 2022. Jeremy Redman is the nation's enterprise editor for USA Today, and he also teaches for the University of Missouri School of Journalism. Also on the front page of today's USA Today, we have this article, Earners at the Bottom Miss Out on Gains. Gap widens as income rises. This is according to census data. This was written by Ignacio Calderon. Household income grew last year, but not for everyone. New U.S. Census Bureau data shows income for the top 10% climbed 1.7% in 2025, while earnings for the bottom 10% held essentially flat, widening the dollar gap between these income groups. Overall, median household income rose 2.6% in 2025, while the poverty rate stayed at 13.1%, and the share of people without insurance for the entire year was 7.9%. According to the data providing the most comprehensive account of income, poverty, and insurance coverage. The figures released September 15 come with a lag and do not yet capture the effects of Trump administration policy changes to the Supplemental Nutrition Assistance Program, also known as SNAP, and Medicaid. The top line income gains mask a widening divide. Since 1967, household income for the top has risen 121%, while growth for the bottom was 56%. This century alone, top earners saw 33% growth, while the bottom lagged at 8%. That means that for every dollar earned by the top 10%, the bottom 10% made 8 cents in 2025, a number that has gone down from the 11 cents in 1967. In 2025, nearly one in three households made about $50,000, even as many Americans continue to describe stretched budgets and rising costs. Economists say the unequal growth between the top and bottom creates an economy that works better for some than others, leaving lower-income households further from closing the gap even in the year of overall growth, let alone making investments like buying a home. That imbalance becomes starker when looking at the distribution of aggregated money income in 2025. The top 20% reported more than half of the total income in 2025, while the bottom 20% took home just 3%. This is according to census data. The top 5% of households accounted for nearly a quarter of the nation's total income in 2025. Something that has been true for decades is that there's a massive college wage premium because college graduates do substantially better than others. And on the other hand, if you didn't graduate from high school, your likely outcomes are very bad. This is said by Stephen Durloff, a professor and director of the Stone Center for Research on Wealth Inequality and Mobility at the University of Chicago. Educational inequality begets income inequality. For every dollar earned by a medium householder with a bachelor's degree or higher, those with only a high school degree made 44 cents, and those without a high school diploma made 27 cents. Income rose and racial gap persists. Median household income was $87,460 in 2025, the highest on record. For every dollar of income from a median white household, Hispanic households made 76 cents, and Black households made 62 cents. Asian households made $1.31 for every dollar. Or that could be $1.31 for every dollar. If you're comparatively disadvantaged, upward mobility is less probable for blacks than whites, said Durloff. The other fact is that downward mobility, if you're doing well, is higher for blacks than whites. So the ability to lock in success turns out to be complicated.
The racial income gap also translates into a housing gap. People of color have a lower home ownership rate. This is according to Harvard's Joint Center for Housing Studies. As housing prices grow faster than incomes, that has become a barrier across the board. In the 1990s, the median sale price of a home was 3.2 times the median household income. In 2025, that number grew to nearly 5 times the income. That year also saw a record low share of first-time buyers. USA Today previously reported this. The new data showed an improvement in closing the gender gap. In 2025, female workers earned 84 cents for every dollar a male worker earned, up from 81 cents in 2024. Poverty held steady, but experts forecast numbers to get worse. In 2025, the supplemental poverty measure, which includes some government assistance programs and health expenses in its calculations, stayed about the same at 13.1%. The official poverty rate, an outdated measure, went down by nearly half a point to 10.2%, while child poverty fell to 13.4%. Experts said they expect things to get worse for those with lower incomes. To partially offset the tax cuts from President Donald Trump, SNAP will lose about $190 billion in funding. Medicaid is set to lose about $920 billion. The Bipartisan Policy Center says this. The cuts could mean millions lose health care. In 2025, Medicaid coverage went down to 0.5 points, masked by a 0.6 point increase in Medicare, partially attributed to growth in people 65 and older. There were so many policies that happened in the pandemic that were helping to shore people up, particularly at the lower end, and those things have all disappeared. And now there's going to be more cuts, said Elise Gold, senior economist at the Economic Policy Institute. Those things aren't showing up in the data yet, but I think this is a sign of more trouble to come. Our next article. Kennedy Center becomes a battleground. Trump threatens to demolish landmark. This is written by Christopher Kahn. Live from the Kennedy Center. For many Americans, those words call to mind prestigious award shows, glitzy cultural events, and iconic musical performances. Since its open more than 50 years ago, the John F. Kennedy Center for the Performing Arts has maintained a reputation as one of the nation's premier cultural institutions, hosting distinguished events like the Kennedy Center Honors and the Mark Twain Prize for American Humor. But that prestigious image is quickly fading. The venue's typically packed events calendar has remained bare for months. The center's board of trustees voted to shutter the institution's main building for 2 years. And in a resolution made public recently, officials at the institution said the building was unsafe for continued occupancy and faces certain fiscal collapse within weeks. Meanwhile, on September 16th, President Donald Trump was seen reading a poster board inside Air Force One that appeared to say, Kennedy Center demolished. Well, what happened? The Trump administration says previous leaders mismanaged the facility and allowed it to fall into disrepair. The board, handpicked by Trump, cited a partial ceiling collapse in the building's grand foyer to justify a 2-year closure. But critics say Trump's attempt to overhaul the facility, including a failed effort to add his name to the building, caused its downfall, leading performers to cancel events and fundraising to plummet. They also accuse the administration of exaggerating problems with the building to justify a lengthy closure for renovations pushed by Trump and his administration. Either way, the current discussions around the Kennedy Center highlight how an institution long celebrated by Democrats and Republicans for its display of the nation's best works of art has turned into a tense political background. USA Today reached out to the White House and the Kennedy Center for comment, and neither responded. Andrew Hartman, a history professor at Illinois State University, said the Kennedy Center has for decades maintained an important position in the nation's capital as a cultural marker, in part because of its fervent bipartisan support. If it closes permanently or is taken down, as the administration has warned, Hartman said that would mark the end of a unifying institution designed to celebrate the best of American entertainment.
It's very important to the culture, he said. Vision for Artistic Mecca. The Kennedy Center, named in honor of the late 35th president, opened in 1971. President Dwight D. Eisenhower first envisioned the Cultural Center, which sits on the bank of the Potomac River, as an artistic mecca in 1955. Speaking of the center's groundbreaking ceremony in December 1964, President Lyndon B. Johnson drew on the words of Kennedy to describe his vision for the institution. I look forward to an America which will steadily raise the standards of artistic accomplishment and which will steadily enlarge cultural opportunities for all of our citizens. In the decades after it opened, the Kennedy Center earned a reputation for its high-profile award ceremonies, live orchestras, and world-renowned theater performances. Its annual Kennedy Center Honors became a marquee event in Washington and was watched by millions of Americans at home. Hartman said administrations of both parties similarly embraced the Kennedy Center. No matter who was president, whether it was Bush, Clinton, or Obama, they loved the Kennedy Center, loved hosting events there, he said. They loved having this central cultural institution that would allow them to attach their political legacy to American culture. That changed when Trump returned to office. Trump did not attend the Kennedy Center Honors during his first term, making him the first president in modern history to skip the event for four straight years. He otherwise allowed the institution to operate without much input. But since the start of last year, Trump has moved aggressively to remake the center to his liking, hosting the Kennedy Center Honors Program and installing loyalists on his board who have pushed to add the president's name to the building. Kennedy Center needs renovations, but it's up for debate. Here's something that everyone agrees on. The Kennedy Center, a building more than a half century old, needs repairs and renovations. But the current state of the building and the urgency of those renovations is heavily debated. Trump and his allies have said in recent days that keeping the Kennedy Center open could cost lives, citing a recent partial ceiling collapse during a rainstorm. The Kennedy Center is in a virtual state of collapse and has been for many years. A large piece of concrete and steel just dropped down in a thud from the ceiling of a heavily trafficked main hallway, posted Trump in social media. If the building were open, innocent people would have been killed. A security guard had just passed the area 1 minute prior to the ceiling collapse. He was, therefore, 60 seconds away from certain death, he continued. Representative Joyce Beatty, Democrat from Ohio, the plaintiff in a lawsuit challenging efforts to close the building, accused Trump of holding the Kennedy Center hostage unless he can put his name on the sacred memorial. Beatty and other critics of Trump's project maintain that the Kennedy Center has historically conducted phased renovations to keep the center open during construction. She argued that the reason the center's money has dried up is Trump's involvement, not the state of the building. This is how major performing arts centers in the country operate, said Beatty. But donors, patrons, and artists all fled after the unlawful attempt to rename the sacred memorial after Donald Trump. Beatty added, Donald Trump only cares about the Kennedy Center for his vanity. That is wrong, and it is a breach of his fiduciary duty as a trustee. Timeline of Trump's Kennedy Center takeover. In February 2025, Trump named himself chairman of the center's board of trustees and ousted board members who he said did not share our vision for a golden age in arts and culture. He replaced them with close allies, including White House Chief of Staff Susie Wiles and White House Deputy Chief of Staff Dan Scavino. Trump blasted the center for what he described as its woke programming, mirroring similar accusations he has made against the Smithsonian and other cultural institutions. In a statement tearing into the center, he criticized its decision to host drag show performances. This will stop, Trump wrote. In December, the board voted to rename the institution after the president, arguing that he helped secure federal funding critical for renovations. His name was added to the building's exterior less than 24 hours later. In May,
U.S. District Court Judge Christopher Cooper ordered that Trump's name be removed, writing in an opinion that federal law makes clear the Kennedy Center must be named for and is meant to honor President Kennedy alone. Trump's name was removed from the building's facade the following month, though scaffolding remains in front of the center, blocking much of the building's name from public view. Meanwhile, more than two dozen artists canceled performances at the center in protest of Trump's increasing control over the institution. The Washington National Opera permanently withdrew its residency, and a touring production of the hit Broadway musical Hamilton canceled a planned run of shows. The Kennedy Center makes less than half of its revenue from ticket sales, according to tax forms from recent years. Trump-backed board votes to close Kennedy Center. On September 15th, the board voted to close most of the institution for 2 years as it pushes for a slate of renovations sought by Trump and his administration. It was at least the second time the board had taken such a vote. In May, Cooper blocked an earlier vote that sought to close the Kennedy Center, writing in court filings that board members acted hastily in approving the president's closure. Whether the institution will close for 2 years remains an open question that will likely be decided by Cooper. At the same time, Trump has said he won't move ahead with any renovations unless his name is added back onto the building. The closing will take place immediately, however. The renovation and reconstruction, which is a very large and complex job, cannot begin until such time that the D.C. Circuit rules on the board's approved name, posted Trump on Truth Social. If the ruling is a negative one, which it should not be, and is not overturned by the U.S. Supreme Court, the reconstruction and the renovation of the Kennedy Center will not take place, he added. In August, Trump and the Justice Department warned that if renovations don't move forward, the Kennedy Center may have to be taken down. BED said the statement was delusional and called it another threat aimed at getting Trump's name on the building. What happens if the center closes? Hartman said any permanent closure of the Kennedy Center would represent a loss for American culture, as it would remove a platform designed to unify the country around its best works of artistic expression. He added that it would also mark the end of Washington's premier cultural center, which notably offers a variety of free shows, as well as youth initiatives and other programs aimed at getting children and young people involved in the arts. It's part of a larger experience of the nation's capital, said Hartman. It would be a significant loss. Our next story. Meteorologists cast doubt on the almanac's seasonal forecasts. Weather folklore endures in age of supercomputers. This is written by Janine Santucci, Dinah Voles-Pulver, and Doyle Rice for USA Today. If you've been fantasizing about winter after waves of hot weather this summer, you might have turned to a popular reference source of weather predictions to see when the cold and snow is coming, a farmer's almanac. Two of the most popular almanacs are Old Farmer's Almanac, which has been around since 1792, and The Farmer's Almanac, founded in 1818 and ending publication after the 2026 edition. For generations, both have offered long-term weather predictions, and they boast are highly accurate, but which weather experts tend to scoff at. The almanac's exact prediction methods are kept top secret, but they say includes a mix of climatology and meteorology, and what experts say are some less scientific principles. The Old Farmer's Almanac uses solar activity and sunspots, and the Farmer's Almanac says it uses sunspot activity, tidal action of the moon, the position of the planets, and more. J. Marshall Shepard, a University of Georgia atmospheric scientist, is among the experts who have long discounted the almanacs as legitimate sources of weather information. He told USA Today that scientific-based weather forecasting and short-term seasonal prediction has advanced significantly. Our models, observational systems, and knowledge base has made short-term prediction, hurricane tracking, and El Niño forecasts quite reliable. Yet people still default to groundhogs, almanacs, and folklore, he says.
Adding to the confusion, almanacs do more than publish controversial climate predictions. They give information about a number of different subjects, which can include weather predictions, sunrise and sunset times, important dates, and much more. Heidi Stonehill, executive editor of the Old Farmer's Almanac, told USA Today that her publications, meteorologists, and those from other organizations work toward the same goal. Both long-range weather predictions and shorter-term forecasts provide guidance on likely trends in an effort to help individuals and communities stay safe, keep productive, and enjoy life. Weather affects all of our lives in both large and small ways. Therefore, people like to know what's ahead, how to best prepare for inclement weather, to find out if they can look forward to a bright sunny day during their trip or special event, or if their plants need a bit of extra love and care during a hot, cold, or dry spell. USA Today also reached out to Farmers Almanac for comment and information on its methods. Corey Davis, assistant state climatologist at the North Carolina State Climate Office, told USA Today he was encouraged that compared to almanac forecasts from 10 to 15 years ago, today's outlook seems somewhat more rooted in science. Looking at the outlooks for the winter season 2026 to 2027, Davis said he was pleased to see discussion about El Niño, expected to majorly shape winter weather patterns this year, as a factor in Farmer's Almanac and Old Farmer's Almanac discussions. Davis said he knows people whose grandparents keep hard copies of the almanacs on their shelves as conversation pieces. Everyone talks about the weather, especially if you can talk about what may happen ahead. You know, it feels like magic, said Davis. Almanacs have other uses. Information such as moon phases, sunset and sunrise times, future eclipses, and when high or low tides will happen are known with a high degree of scientific certainty and can generally be trusted in almanacs, said Davis. The very first almanacs, which were born out of Europe, were used by farmers and gardeners to help guide their crop growing, and by sailors wanting to know the moon's position for navigation. Well, how are forecasts made? Farmer's Almanac and Old Farmer's Almanacs both say they use secret formulas designed by their founders more than two centuries ago. Neither divulges the specifics of its formula, but both offer some limited insight. Here's what they say. Old Farmer's Almanac. Some individuals doubt that the amount of energy emitted by the sun has any impact on the atmosphere, weather, and climate. However, we belong to the group that believes otherwise. We base our beliefs on the field of solar science, which studies sunspots, climatology, which examines weather patterns, and meteorology, which focuses on the atmosphere. While the forecasts are based on the same principles, we use the latest state-of-the-art satellite data, all the latest technology, and equipment. Here's what the Farmer's Almanac does. Over the years, various methods have been used to make the Farmer's Almanac predictions, including studying sunspot cycles, solar activity, tidal forces, and even the reversal of winds in the stratosphere over the equator. This formula incorporates many of the various techniques mentioned here, as well as sunspot activity, tidal action of the moon, the positions of the planets, and more. Farmer's Almanac says it makes its forecast 2 years in advance and doesn't go back to change them after an edition is printed. Routine weather forecasts are only really accurate out to about 2 weeks, said Peter Goebel, assistant state climatologist at the Colorado Climate Center at Colorado State University. To make longer-term seasonal outlooks, forecasters use advanced computer models that combine huge volumes of data and help the meteorologists assess what the probability will be of temperatures outside the norm. They look at the relationships between the slower moving components of the climate and how they tend to affect the weather. The almanac secrecy is concerning to Goebel. An individual forecaster making decisions based on methods that are not published, it just doesn't strike me as good, transparent science, he told USA Today. Well, how accurate are the forecasts? Both prominent almanacs boast a success rate of about 80%, but experts raise their eyebrows at that figure.
Although neither we nor any other forecaster has yet gained sufficient insight into the mysteries of the universe to predict the weather with total accuracy, we correctly predict the weather about 80% of the time, says Old Farmer's Almanac on its website. Stonehill of Old Farmer's Almanac said the publication compares actual temperature and precipitation records for a city in a forecast region with the direction that was forecast, whether it was above or below normal. The percentage of regions correctly forecast is used for accuracy rate for temperature and precipitation, which are averaged for an overall rate. For example, for the U.S. long-range 2025-2026 winter weather forecast, the accuracy rate was 83.3% for temperature and 94.4% for precipitation, for a total accuracy rate of 88.9%, said Stonehill. Here's how Farmer's Almanac describes its success. Through weather forecasting and long-range forecasting in particular remains an inexact science, many long-time almanac followers maintain that our forecasts are 80 to 85% accurate. When people hear that the almanacs are 80% accurate, they assume they mean that they are 80% right in trying to predict when cold and wet periods will happen. But it's more trying to predict the overall tendency of the weather, said Davis. Goebel compared Farmer's Almanac predictions for winters from 2019 to 2020 season through the 2023-24 season to the National Weather Service's Climate Prediction Center seasonal outlooks. I took every testable claim that I could from the Farmer's Almanac and compared that claim with what the Climate Prediction Center said for that region. And, unsurprisingly, the Climate Prediction Center did significantly better overall. Both had their misses because seasonal forecasting is hard and there's still a lot we don't understand. Shepard criticized the almanac's very broad predictions. For example, he said calls for cold and snowy winter in New England or Minnesota is statistically normal and really isn't a true scientific breakthrough. Another meteorologist, Matt Lanza, said on X a few years ago, when the almanac was coming out, that it was your annual reminder that using the Farmer's Almanac for seasonal meteorological outlook is about as good as going to a psychic. Our next article, jury duty can carry hidden emotional toll. Some courts now offer counseling and care. This is written by Nandia Yancey Bragg. Nearly 30 years after leaving the deliberation room, Aaron Riley Lee can easily recall what it felt like to climb into the cooler that had once held Anne Marie Fahey's body. Lee and her fellow jurors had heard wealthy lawyer Thomas J. Capano testify during his closely watched murder trial that he had gently placed Fahey's body in the cooler after his other lover fatally shot the 30-year-old scheduling secretary for Delaware's then-governor in 1996. Once sequestered in a Delaware hotel, the jury wanted to know if that was possible. Lee, who was just a few years younger and a few inches shorter than Fahey, felt all eyes on her and decided to see if she could fit into the makeshift coffin, a moment that she said has left her in tears. I think I even said that it was like a darkness I'd never felt or known, and that's just the best way for me to describe it, she said, but it was also very emotional. Lee said she hadn't been following the case of Lindsay Clancy, the Massachusetts mother accused of strangling her three young children to death, but she knows it must have been difficult for the jurors to bear witness to heart-wrenching evidence and face intense public scrutiny after failing to reach a unanimous verdict. Experts say Clancy's trial has highlighted the toll that stepping up to perform this integral civic duty can take, and the critical need for stronger support systems for jurors in all kinds of cases. We've plucked individuals out of their everyday lives, and we've asked them to grapple with evidence and testimony that could be triggering and may not seem triggering on its face, said J. Watt Johnson, director of the Center for Jury Studies at the National Center for State Courts. It doesn't have to be a capital murder trial that leads folks to need some sort of aftercare. A cascade of stress.
While the chances of being selected as a juror are relatively low, nearly 10% of people admitted they've lied to get out of jury duty, most commonly because of the financial burden. This is according to a 2024 survey from a bar exam prep website. Anxiety can begin brewing from the moment someone's called for jury duty, said Johnson, a phenomenon he's dubbed summons anxiety. Before voir dire even begins, potential jurors may stress about the possibility of spending days or weeks away from their responsibilities at work and at home while being paid very little. We found through some of the research that we've done that all jurors experience some level of anxiety, said Johnson. In the toughest cases, jurors have to pay close attention to evidence and testimony that can be gruesome, complex, and conflicting, said Monica Miller, a professor and director of the Judicial Studies Program at the University of Nevada at Reno. That can take a toll. A 2016 review of research on juries found as many as 50% of jurors had trauma-related symptoms, for which some persisted for months. Multiple Clancy jurors have spoken out about how painful they found the evidence, particularly the 911 call made by Patrick Clancy after finding his wife, who had slashed her wrists and neck and jumped out of a second-story window, leaving her paralyzed, and then later his children, who were strangled in the basement of their home. Juror Kelly Farina described the anguish call as the most horrific thing in an interview with NBC 10 Boston. "It's something that I will never not hear if I think about it," she told the outlet. "When we heard it again in the jury room, we were crying again. We were just like, my God," the desperation, the despair in his voice was, "It's something that will stick with me." In addition to being psychologically isolated because they are unable to discuss the case throughout the trial, in rare cases, jurors may also be physically isolated through sequestration, said Miller. "For some, deliberations are the most stressful part of the process," said Miller, as holdout jurors may feel immense pressure to change their vote and bring the case to an end. In the rare cases when talks break down and the jury is hung, Miller said the experience can be even tougher on jurors. That's what happened after more than 38 hours of deliberations on the Clancy case, prompting Judge William Sullivan to declare a mistrial on September 4. Jurors after a mistrial can really have their confidence shaken in the jury system and the whole legal system, said Miller. "Especially in a high-profile trial, it's like, you traumatize me for what?" What courts are doing to help. Federal courts have led the way in providing mental health support for jurors. After weeks of painful testimony in the 2015 Boston Marathon bombing trial, for example, the judge extended jurors' service for 90 days to make them eligible to receive counseling through the court's employee assistance program. Patrick Martin, jury commissioner for the First Judicial District, calls the program he spearheaded in Pennsylvania a psychological first aid kit. Jurors there are given pamphlets with coping tips after each trial and access to 3 free counseling sessions throughout Westchester University Community Mental Health Services. Martin said since April, about 24 people have signed up for the service, and jurors rarely use more than one session. That's kind of an encouraging pattern to see that although jury duty is stressful, very stressful, that most jurors are going to bounce back from it, said Dr. Michelle Pohl, director of community mental health services at Westchester. That doesn't mean all of them will. Martin said he modeled the program after the system in Massachusetts, which launched in 2022. After being dismissed from the Clancy trial, each juror received a pamphlet containing a QR code to request counseling services as part of the state's juror counseling program. Martin said he recently had officials in several other states reach out to him for help launching their own version. "It's in the infant stages and there's no other way to go but to extend," he said. Memories of a murder trial. Lee, the juror from Delaware, ultimately couldn't fit inside the cooler. The pivotal
Molman, in deliberations, cast doubt on Campano's testimony and helped the jury decide to convict him of first-degree murder on January 17, 1999. Campano died in 2011 while serving a life sentence. Lee recalled looking differently at coolers at the beach or near the water for a time after the trial and even getting recognized as a juror in the small community. She also remembers the deep sympathy she felt for Fahey's family and the weight of the decision she had to make. "I did take it very seriously," she said, "and that's why it just stays in your head." Lee says she hasn't been called for jury duty since the trial, but she still believes it's an important civic duty. If she had to, she'd get back in the jury box. Well, let's turn now to USA Today's money section. Our lead story here is called Shopping Traps: 10 Little Habits Inflating Your Grocery Bill and How to Fix Them. 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If rising grocery prices are changing how you shop, you're not alone. In a June OmniSend survey of 1,075 consumers, 30% of respondents said they used a credit card to pay for essentials, such as groceries, knowing they might not pay off their bill. Additionally, nearly 1 in 5 adults paid for groceries with savings, and nearly 1 in 20 bought groceries with cash from a payday advance loan. This is according to Urban Institute Wellbeing and Basic Needs Survey for 2025, which came out in July. With everyone

can increase a grocery bill. Avoid these mistakes, and it may lead to bigger savings at the checkout line. Going in without a plan. It's the top mistake people make, heading into the store without a plan for shopping and a list in hand, be it written or on a phone. Taking the extra step of evaluating what's on hand, how many meals need to be made, and what's realistic is critical to reducing extra spending, said Jean Luc, author of Don't Think About Dinner. Sitting down and making a plan, plus writing out the corresponding grocery list, allows you to choose meals with overlapping ingredients, so the list is shorter, and to make sure you're not shopping for an ingredient you already have in the back of the fridge, says Luke. Shopping when you're stressed, tired, or hungry. All three of these, plus feeling under the weather, are what Dr. Lily Kaufman, a licensed clinical psychologist, calls vulnerability factors. She said to be careful about shopping when those factors are high. When vulnerability factors are high, we're also less able to access executive functioning skills, such as planning, organizing, and impulse control, said Kaufman. And lack of planning and impulse control can easily lead to overspending, buying things you don't need, abandoning health goals, or other shopping impulses that you might regret later. Shopping can easily overspend, buy things they don't need, or abandon health goals when their planning and organization skills are compromised, said Kaufman. Making impulse buys. Most people know the feeling of making a list and ending up at the register with a cart full of goodies they probably don't need, which definitely increase the bill. Prisa Benson, a money coach at Our Green Life, said the solution is to send someone else. This also works when tired or stressed. Grocery pickup is a great option, but not everybody likes that due to increased cost and being unsure of quality, said Benson. A great alternative is creating the list and having someone else do the shopping who isn't tempted to grab things off the list. Personally, I send my husband to Costco, and it has saved us so much money. Buying pre-cut, pre-made items. Shoppers love convenience, but convenience will cost money at the grocery store, where pre-chopped, pre-cooked, or even pre-portioned items will increase the bill. Luke says she's all for people doing what they need to save energy, so if buying pre-cut or pre-made items is a thing that will prevent a midweek takeout order, go for it. However, she said, a little extra effort goes a long way. If you're really focusing on cutting costs, buying whole fruits and vegetables, avoid pre-made sauces and marinades, and don't pick up pre-portioned snacks, she said. Instead, take some time right when you get back from the grocery store to do the preparation. Making daily grocery store stops. Emergencies come up, of course, but people should ask themselves if they really need to run to the store for an item, or if they could make a swap instead. Luke said that the more times a person enters a grocery store during the week, the more money they're going to spend. If you can limit your grocery shopping to just one a week, you're less likely to spend money on extras while you're shopping, she said. Make a list, have a meal plan, and get everything for the entire week in one shop. Not only will you save money, but you'll save time and energy too. Skipping a pantry sweep. Ever go into the market, buy a pantry staple like flour or rice wine vinegar, only to get home and realize there was some stashed at the back of the cupboard? It's a money waster, according to Christina Musgrave, a cookbook author and food blogger. Check your pantry for hidden grains such as rice, pasta, quinoa, or baking items like chia seeds, vanillas, or flowers, said Musgrave. We often buy these items and they get hidden, resulting in an unnecessary purchase. Ignoring sales when planning. What many forget to do is to check for sales while making a list. Letting those sales inform shopping choices can make a big difference, said Musgrave. See if there's any sale that you can work into your weekly meal plan, and check your freezer space to see if there's anything you can take advantage of stocking up on, she said. Missing out on volume pricing. Buying in bulk depending on family size, but buying meat and fish in large quantities is often a great way to cut back on spending. I love buying whole fillets of salmon and making multiple meals.

said Musgrave. I can make baked Greek salmon, salmon and avocado rice bowls, and a BLT salmon salad. That's three different meals with the same protein. Buying a whole bird like chicken or turkey can also easily make two meals and even a delicious bone broth. Opting out of loyalty programs. Beyond shopping sales, many grocers, big and small, offer either a loyalty card or an app with a loyalty program. When checking out, ask the grocer if they have a loyalty or rewards program and whether they offer personalized deals through their mobile app or in-store kiosks, said Ravi Ashanta, CEO of RSA America. Also, depending on the store, a grocer may offer fuel rewards, which will help shoppers save at the gas pump. Before you check out, take a minute to check your store's mobile app, loyalty account, or kiosk for digital coupons and personalized offers that you may need to activate. And finally, leaving behind leftovers. This one goes back to planning, of course. The U.S. Department of Agriculture reports that Americans waste 30 to 40% of their food every year, said Michael McAuliffe, president and founder of Family Credit Management. If you think about how often you buy food that you don't use or don't eat leftovers you have, you'll start to see how much food gets wasted, he said. So before the next trip to the grocery store, be sure to plan carefully, avoid overshopping, and eat those leftovers. Well, that wraps up today's news from USA Today. I'm Laura Kerrigan, a volunteer reader for the Talking Information Center Network. Thank you for listening, and have a great day.

Hi, everyone. This is Jeff, and today I'm going to be reading from the online edition of the Christian Science Monitor for Monday, the 30th of August of 2021. Author's story, U.S. drone strike hits ISIS suicide bombers in Kabul. A U.S. drone strike blew up a vehicle with, quote, multiple suicide bombers, unquote, on Sunday near Kabul's international airport. Three children were also killed, said an Afghan official. This is from the Associated Press. A U.S. drone strike blew up a vehicle carrying multiple suicide bombers from Afghanistan's Islamic State affiliate on Sunday before they could attack the ongoing military evacuation at Kabul's international airport, American officials said. And Afghan officials said three children were killed in the strike. The strike came just 2 days before the U.S. is set to conclude a massive two-week-long airlift of more than 114,000 Afghans and foreigners and withdraw the last of its troops, ending America's longest war with the Taliban back in power. A statement from U.S. Central Command said that the U.S. is aware of reports of civilian casualties and is assessing the results of the strike. Navy Captain William Irvin, spokesman for Central Command, said that substantial and powerful subsequent explosions resulted from the destruction of the vehicle, which may have caused additional casualties. The U.S. State Department released a statement signed by around 100 countries, as well as NATO and the European Union, saying they had received assurances from the Taliban that people with travel documents would still be able to leave the country. The Taliban have said they will allow normal travel after the U.S. withdrawal is completed on Tuesday, and they assume control of the airport. The Afghan officials spoke on condition of anonymity because of security concerns. Witnesses to the drone strike said it targeted two cars parked in a residential building near the airport, killing and wounding several civilians. Officials had initially reported a separate rocket attack on a building near the airport, but it turned out to be the same event. Dina Mohammadi said her extended family resided in the building and that several of them were killed, including children. She was not immediately able to provide the names or ages of the deceased. Karim, a district representative, said the strike ignited a fire that made it difficult to rescue people. There was smoke everywhere, and I took some children and women out, he said. Amadouddin, a neighbor, said he had collected the bodies of children after the strike, which set off more explosions inside the house. Like many Afghans, the two men each go by one name. There was no immediate comment from U.S. officials after the reports of civilian casualties surfaced. Two American military officials who spoke on condition of anonymity to discuss military operations had earlier called the airstrike successful and said the vehicle it targeted carried multiple bombers. U.S. Navy Captain Bill Urban, a military spokesman, had earlier said the military was investigating whether there were civilian casualties, but that we have no indications at this time. We're confident we successfully hit the target, Urban said. Significant secondary explosions from the vehicle indicated the presence of a substantial amount of explosive material. The strike came 2 days after an Islamic State suicide attack outside the airport killed at least 169 Afghans and 13 U.S. service members. The U.S. carried out a drone strike elsewhere in the country on Saturday that it said killed two IS members. President Joe Biden had vowed to keep up the airstrike, saying Saturday that another attack was highly likely. The State Department called the threat specific and credible. The Sunni extremists of IS, with links to the group's more well-known affiliate in Syria and Iraq, have carried out a series of attacks, mainly targeting Afghanistan's Shiite Muslim minority, including a 2020 assault on a maternity hospital in Kabul that killed women and newborn. The Taliban have fought against the IS affiliate in the past and have pledged to not allow Afghanistan to become a base for terror attacks. The U.S.-led invasion in 2001 came in response to the 9/11 attacks, which al-Qaeda planned and executed while being sheltered by the Taliban.
The Taliban increased security around the airport after Thursday's attack, clearing away the large crowds that had gathered outside the gates, hoping to join in the airlift. Britain ended its evacuation flights on Saturday, and most U.S. allies concluded theirs earlier in the week. But U.S. military cargo planes continued their runs into the airport Sunday, ahead of a Tuesday deadline set by President Joe Biden to withdraw all American troops. Biden's National Security Advisor, Jake Sullivan, said the U.S. has the capacity to evacuate the estimated 300 Americans who remain in the country and wish to leave. He said the U.S. does not currently plan to have an ongoing embassy presence after the withdrawal, but will ensure safe passage for any American citizen, any legal permanent resident, after Tuesday, as well as for those Afghans who helped us. In interviews with Sunday talk shows, Secretary of State Antony Blinken said the U.S. was working with other countries to ensure that the airport functions normally after the withdrawal and that the Taliban allow people to travel freely. The Taliban have given similar assurances in recent days, even as they have urged Afghans to remain and help rebuild the war-ravaged country. Tens of thousands of Afghans have sought to flee the country since the Taliban's rapid takeover earlier this month. Fearing a return to the harsh form of Islamic rule the group imposed on Afghanistan from 1996 till 2001, others fear revenge attacks or general instability. The Taliban have pledged amnesty for all Afghans, even those who worked with the U.S. and its allies, and say they want to restore peace and security after decades of war. But many Afghans distrust the group, and there have been reports of summary executions and other human rights abuses in areas under Taliban control. The shooting of a folk singer in a tense region north of Kabul was bound to contribute to such fears. Fawad Andarabi's family said the Taliban shot him for no reason, just days after they had searched his home and drank tea with him. "He was innocent, a singer who was only entertaining people," his son Jawad said. "They shot him in the head on the farm." The shooting happened in the Andarabi Valley, for which the family is named, some 100 kilometers, 60 miles north of Kabul, where the Taliban battled local fighters even after seizing the capital. The Taliban say they have retaken the region, which is near mountainous Panjshir, the only one of Afghanistan's 34 provinces not under Taliban control. Taliban spokesman Zabihullah Mujahid said his group would investigate the shooting without providing any further information. The Taliban banned music and it's un-Islamic when they last ruled the country. Andarabi played the gikchak, a bowed lute, and sang traditional songs about his birthplace, his people, and the country. A video online showed him at one performance sitting on a rug with the mountains behind him. "There is no country in the world like my homeland, a proud nation," he sang, "our beautiful valley, our great-grandparents' homeland." Karima Benanou, the United Nations Special Rapporteur on Cultural Rights, said she had grave concern over Andarabi's killing. "We call on governments to demand the Taliban respect the human rights of artists," she tweeted. Agnes Callamard, the Secretary General of Amnesty International, also decried the killings. "There is mounting evidence that the Taliban of 2021 is the same as the intolerant, violent, repressive Taliban of 2001, she tweeted. "Nothing has changed on that front." Our next story, also from Afghanistan, is headlined, "In Taliban's Afghanistan, Opportunity for Al-Qaeda and ISIS." As it exited Afghanistan, the U.S. relied in part on Taliban pledges to curb terrorism. The Kabul attacks underscores doubts about their ability. 25 years ago, when the Taliban first took power in Afghanistan, the militants held a press conference to declare their opposition to terrorism and spreading radical Islam. "Regarding international terrorism, we are totally against that," Mohammad Stenakazai said. Then Deputy Foreign Minister of the Taliban's provisional government said in October of 1996, vowing to punish any troublemakers, according to the news account. Yet 5 years later, Al-Qaeda used its base and training camps in Afghanistan to help orchestrate the September 11, 2001 attacks.
4 civilian airliners were hijacked, 2 that fell the World Trade Center, a 3rd that crashed into the Pentagon, and a 4th into a field in Pennsylvania. Nearly 3,000 people were killed, the deadliest terrorist attack in history. Now the Taliban are back in power in Kabul, again pledging not to allow any group, including Al-Qaeda, to use Afghan soil to threaten the security of the United States and its allies. But on the Taliban's watch, and with their forces patrolling Kabul, a suicide bomber on Thursday inflicted the biggest mass casualty attack on U.S. troops in Afghanistan in a decade, and one of the heaviest losses of American lives in a single attack of the war. An Islamic State terrorist affiliate, ISIS Khorasan, a sworn enemy of the Taliban, claimed responsibility. 13 American service members, and according to reports Friday, a staggering 169 Afghans, were killed in the attack at Kabul airport, and there reportedly are warnings that more attacks in Kabul are possible. At a minimum, the attack Thursday underscores how the Taliban have failed to stop a terrorist group operating within Afghanistan's borders from attacking U.S. targets, terrorism experts say. Moreover, they add, the Taliban's factional divisions and differences between leadership and foot soldiers leave open the possibility that more radical Taliban elements could facilitate terror attacks. Security vacuums. ISIS Khorasan and the Taliban are sworn enemies, but that doesn't mean that the Taliban has the wherewithal to keep ISIS under control, says Nason Thales, former State Department coordinator for counterterrorism and a senior fellow with the Atlantic Council. As the Taliban tries to consolidate power, it's going to be tested in its ability to provide security in the country, he said. The security vacuums that are going to develop under Taliban control will create opportunities for ISIS to thrive in Afghanistan. Meanwhile, the terrorism experts stressed that the Taliban maintain a close partnership with Al-Qaeda, as well as ties with many other Islamic extremist groups they are not inclined to expel. We should never trust the Taliban when American lives are at stake, Ambassador Sales said. A case in point, he said, a Taliban spokesperson said in an interview broadcast Wednesday that there is no proof that Osama bin Laden was involved in the September 11th attack, despite documentation that the Al-Qaeda leader, killed by Navy SEALs in Pakistan in 2011, plotted the strikes. The group that harbored Al-Qaeda, which gave us 9/11 and refused to hand over bin Laden, they're right now back where they were 2 decades ago, Ambassador Sales said. The new Taliban is the same as the old Taliban. ISIS-K's fingerprints. Experts said the attack Thursday bore the hallmark of ISIS-K, which was founded in 2015 and headquartered in Afghanistan's Khorasan province. It was low-tech, complex, and makes the Taliban appear too weak to control their own territory, said Douglas London, former CIA counterterrorism chief for South and Southwest Asia. They've been a particularly resilient organization because they have decentralized and have multiple small and independent cells, he said. President Joe Biden ordered the U.S. military to plan operations to hit ISIS-K assets, leadership, and facilities whenever and wherever the U.S. government chooses. We will hunt you down and make you pay, he said at a press conference on Thursday. Mr. Biden stressed that ISIS-K is an arch enemy of the Taliban, and said there was no evidence of collusion between the two groups. The Taliban also condemned the attack. Yet, while the Taliban have battled against ISIS-K for years and seek to crush it as a competing organization, experts say they have so far failed to do so. And while the Taliban oppose ISIS-K, they have long-standing close ties with Al-Qaeda and other terrorist groups present in Afghanistan that they have fought alongside and are highly unlikely to abandon, experts say. More than a partner, Al-Qaeda is integrated into the Taliban, literally intermarried into the Taliban at all sorts of levels into the second generation of Al-Qaeda kids born in Afghanistan since the 1980s, says Mr. London. The Taliban is not going to go after family members. The Haqqani Network. The Taliban have relied heavily on Al-Qaeda for funding in the past,
and continue to depend on it for expertise, including the training of the Taliban's elite fighting elements, such as their Red Units, he said. While al-Qaeda's presence in Afghanistan has dwindled, it is between several dozen and 500 fighters across about 15 provinces, according to a United Nations report in June. Large numbers of al-Qaeda fighters and other foreign extremist elements aligned with the Taliban are located in various parts of Afghanistan, the report said. It's impossible to assess with confidence that the Taliban will live up to its commitment to suppress any future international threat emanating from al-Qaeda in Afghanistan, it concluded, noting how al-Qaeda and like-minded militants continue to celebrate developments in Afghanistan as a victory for the Taliban's cause and thus for global radicalism. The Taliban group with the closest ties to al-Qaeda is the Haqqani Network, considered the Taliban's most combat-ready force, which has reportedly taken charge of security in Kabul. Some intelligence indicates tactical collaboration may exist based on personal ties between members of the Haqqani Network and ISIS-K commanders, according to the UN report. The Taliban's takeover of Afghanistan escalates the risk of resurgence of terrorist groups in the country, posing danger to neighboring countries, including Pakistan, as well as to the rest of the world, experts say, especially in the wake of the U.S. military withdrawal. That risk is one reason nations should not formally recognize the Taliban government, they said. The Taliban al-Qaeda terrorist syndicate has returned to Kabul, said Bradley Bowman, director of the Foundation for Defense of Democracies, Center and Military and Political Power in Washington. If you recognize the Taliban, you're essentially recognizing al-Qaeda. Turning to the Western Hemisphere, the headline reads, "To curb violence at home, Mexico sues gun makers in U.S." There are many reasons for Mexico's high homicide rates, but one of them, the government says, is lax gun regulation in the U.S., its neighbor. For the past 15 years, violence has been on the rise in Mexico due to the growth of organized crime, turf wars, and high rates of impunity. But the Mexican government in August acted to curb another potential factor in the country's high death toll. It filed suit against a handful of U.S.-based gun manufacturers for their role in the steady flow of arms that cross the border into Mexico each year. What's the lawsuit about? The Mexican government filed a lawsuit on August 4th in Massachusetts federal court against 10 U.S. gun companies, saying they are deliberately enabling the flow of weapons to Mexican cartels. Homicide rates have been trending up in Mexico over the past 15 years, with a record of just under 36,000 people killed across the country in 2018 alone. The suit points to business decisions among U.S. gun makers that seem specifically designed to appeal to Mexican consumers, such as using branding rooted in Mexican history or popular culture, like a .38 caliber pistol engraved with the face of revolutionary Emiliano Zapata. About 70% of guns traced in Mexico by the U.S. Bureau of Alcohol, Tobacco, and Firearms and Explosives between 2014 and 2018 came from the United States. These weapons are intimately linked to the violence that Mexico is living through today, said Foreign Minister Marcelo Ebrard in announcing the suit. How are U.S. guns getting into Mexican hands? Mexico has strict laws around gun sales for private use. There's only one authorized gun store in the entire country. Mexican trafficking organizations have turned to U.S. citizens for help in acquiring their illegal arms. Americans without criminal records buy several guns at different locations or gun shows in the U.S. and then drive them across the border. Mexico has put pressure on the U.S. over this in the past, but it typically comes as an argument when the country is on the defensive, says Carlos Perez Ricard, a professor of international relations who focuses on arms trafficking and organized crime at the Center for Research and Teaching in Economics in Mexico City. For years, the Mexican government has been saying the U.S. should do more about guns, but most of the time it's in response to pressure from the U.S. to stop the drug trade into the U.S., he said. With this lawsuit, Mexico is going on the offensive. The shared border means U.S. gun laws have a direct impact
on Mexico, experts say. The 2004 end of an assault weapon ban in the U.S., for example, is seen as a turning point for Mexico's homicide rate, which spiked soon after, especially in border towns. The Mexican government is responsible for the rampant crime and corruption within their own borders. Lawrence G. Keene, senior vice president of the National Shooting Sports Foundation, said in a statement reacting to the lawsuit. Mexico's impunity rates for murder, which hover around 90%, and widespread corruption at all levels of government, play a proven role in the vast presence of violence and crime here. But there's a bigger picture to consider, says Dr. Perez-Ricard. We are neighbors with the most powerful country in the world, he said, and it happens that this country is producing millions of weapons every year and selling them without regulation. Could this lawsuit change things? This is the first time a national government has sued gun makers in the U.S., and many observers believe the political impact could be greater than any legal outcome. Government officials said they're seeking $10 billion from gun manufacturers, which would normally be blocked by a U.S. federal law that shields gun manufacturers from being sued by victims of gun violence. But the argument that gun makers are knowingly trying to sell to an illegal market would circumvent that law. It's still a long shot, and legal experts are skeptical the case will go far. But if more suits follow, it could offer a new means to pressure U.S. gun makers and indirectly the U.S. government. It's taken years for Mexico to convince the U.S. that drug and human trafficking are its charge too, says Dr. Perez-Ricard. It's a good idea to try and move the discussion to include U.S. responsibility as well. Turning to the Mediterranean, on Menorca, locals push sustainable tourism to save a critical species. The island of Menorca in Spain is a rare success in sustainable tourism. But the threat to Posidonia seagrass shows there is still work to be done. When the yacht lowers its anchors into the sea of the Spanish island of Menorca, 9-year-old Nubia Manzanares, playing on a nearby dock with neighbors, immediately notices the ecological blunder and leaps into action. The untrained eye wouldn't notice anything wrong, but Nubia, who has snorkeled in those waters her whole life, knows immediately that the ship has anchored itself directly on top of a meadow of Posidonia oceanica, a seagrass most tourists have never heard of. The anchor will damage the precious plant and likely tear it out of the earth when it goes to leave. She grabs her paddleboard and oar and sets out to warn the boat that it's parked illegally. She brings her uncle along as well, just in case the boater doesn't react kindly. Nubia is one of many Menorcans who are doing everything they know how to protect the ribbon-like Posidonia, which lives underwater in expansive meadows known to some as the lungs of the Mediterranean. Occupying around 250 square miles in the Balearic Islands alone, the plant is as important in the fight against climate change as it is for the local ecosystems. But it's disappearing at the alarming rate of 5% per year. Menorca has earned a reputation for a sustainable model of tourism, in many cases having prioritized environmental protectionism over tourist development. But as tourism has grown in recent decades and Posidonia meadows continue to shrink, the island is facing a new and serious challenge. Menorcans are working to solve the problem by digging deep into the values that have made the island the oasis it is today: respect, balance, and well-informed care for the island as a whole. High-quality tourism is tourism that understands and values what and who we are, said Isaac Olivez Vidal, Director of Sustainable Projects for the Consell Insula, a local government body. This is the most important thing, that the people who come to your house, or to Menorca, or to any other place, value what you are, what you have, and that they respect it. An ecologically minded island. Posidonia is found all around coastlines of the Balearic Islands, an archipelago off the Spanish coast that includes popular tourist destinations Ibiza and Mallorca, as well as the smaller and more pristine Menorca.
Posidonia meadows soak up 5 times more carbon dioxide each year than a similarly sized segment of the Amazon rainforest and are a major producer of the region's oxygen. The seagrass also acts as a powerful water filtration system, provides a habitat for 20% of the Mediterranean species, protects coastlines from erosion, and is responsible for around 85% of the island's sand formation. Without Posidonia, locals are quick to note there would be no crystalline waters or white sand beaches for tourists to visit. Some scientists estimate that nearly 30% of the Mediterranean's Posidonia has already disappeared due to damage from boat anchors, eutrophication, which is excessive accumulation of nutrients, and construction projects. Because the plant grows back at the slow rate of less than half an inch each year and replanting Posidonia is difficult and costly, protection is key. Saving what is left of the Posidonia won't be easy for Menorca, an island whose economy depends fundamentally on tourism. But tourism came relatively late to Menorca as compared with Mallorca and Ibiza, which islanders say is thanks to dictator Francisco Franco's decision not to invest in the small island following the Spanish Civil War of 1936 to 39. They said he wanted to punish Menorca for being a stronghold of the opposition. Yet that gave islanders time to observe the dangers of intense coastal development and mass tourism on the other Balearic islands. In general, the people of Menorca are much more conservationist, says Victor Carrieto, a marine technician at the Balearic Ornithological Group, the GOB. Menorca, an environmental organization that grew out of demonstrations against plans for urban development in the 1970s. They want to protect the island because they know what makes the island attractive is that conscientiousness. I give them another reason. For Nubia's mother, Rocio Manzanares, protecting the Posidonia is a matter of respect. When her 2 daughters were younger, they sometimes complained about the seagrass. Even the most ardent Posidonia devotee admits that the plant stinks when washed up on the beach. So as Mrs. Manzanares modeled the reverence she knows the plants deserved. "Well, I love the Posidonia," she would respond excitedly to her children, telling stories about the many ways the plant protects the island, things she learned from GOB Menorca. "When kids say it's gross, I give them another vision," she said. But in the past 2 decades, she had noticed that the tourists who come to the island don't treat the beaches or the ocean with the same respect her daughters do now. Legislation has led to some progress. In 2018, the regional government of the Balearic Islands passed the Posidonia Decree, which prohibits anchoring ships above the Posidonia and regulates the removal of washed-up Posidonia from the shores of beaches. Tourists don't like the smell, but the Posidonia remains are essential for sand formation. Local environmentalists and the city government of Mahon, the Menorcan capital, are pushing the Balearic government to add a tertiary treatment on wastewater before it's released into the ocean to prevent eutrophication-induced algae blooms, which block oxygen from reaching the Posidonia. Some Menorcans are concerned that the government isn't doing enough, evidenced by the fact that boaters who anchor in the Posidonia are often not fined due to a lack of monitoring. "The real political interest is nautical tourism," says Pep Escriva, a firefighter who wrote a proposal to formally protect specific regions of the island from motorized boats. The proposal, which he thinks can reduce pressure on Posidonia, is just beginning to gain traction. "Politicians are scared that if they pressure the boat renters, they won't have as much business. But that's the wrong way of seeing things, because if you protect the natural world, you create space for another type of tourists." Finding ways to do more. Menorcans say that the key to protecting the Posidonia is simple, but not easy. It's education. "It's important to give resources," says Marino de la Mora, a tourist from the north of Spain who has visited Menorca in the past but only learned about the Posidonia this year. She believes most tourists are actually interested in doing the right thing. "Based on the information I have, I do what I can,
but I could definitely do more if things were more clear from above, and they told me what was needed. The island has had some success with booklets about Posidonia that hotels can distribute to tourists. Information pamphlets can be found at boat rental agencies and tourist information centers, and a mobile app lets boaters know if they are safe to anchor. A way to deepen that understanding of local values and to remove some of the pressure on the island's waters, the government of Mahon is working to foster cultural tourism by highlighting opportunities for birdwatching, gastronomy, horse trails, prehistoric megalithic monuments, and local museums. For us in city government, the most fundamental thing for a balanced tourism sector is that the visitor who spends time here is the type of person who strives to get to know Menorca's values, who wants to understand the culture as well as the environment, says Concha Janola, the deputy mayor for culture and environment. There is still work to be done. In the meantime, Menorcans, like Nubia, will keep doing what they can to educate locals and tourists alike about the treasured seagrass. In fact, Nubia and her uncle need only paddle a few yards into the bay when the yacht begins to pull up its anchor and move away from the Posidonia. Another neighbor, paddling from the other side of the bay, had gotten to the boat first. Turning to the world of sports, as athletes divide categories, Paralympics strives for fairness. Paralympic athletes each have unique differences that have to be classified in order to make competitions fair, which can be confusing for athletes and fans alike. With the current system under review, some say a change in rules could affect the purpose of the sport. This is from the Associated Press. There are 4,403 Paralympic athletes competing in Tokyo, each with the unique differences that have to be classified. Lines have to be drawn in the quest for fairness to group similar impairments or impairments that yield similar results. It's a confusing maze, and make no mistake, the Paralympics are competitive, and athletes are aware that no matter where a classification line is drawn, some are likely to benefit more than others. Winning leads to gold medals, sponsorship deals, and other outside funding. And some teams are even known to recruit athletes in that top range, and often younger athletes. The problem with the classification is that if you're at the bottom edge, you're not happy, said Heinrich Popau, a two-time gold medalist in track and field. The athletes always want to have the best classification. Able-bodied athletes have advantages in certain sports, and athletes with disabilities are not entirely different. There are 10 impairment groups in the Paralympics, 8 involving physical impairments, and the other groupings are for visual and intellectual impairments. But the 22 Paralympic sports adjust the groups to suit their sport, swelling the classifications. Some athletes say they're not always fair. If we think we can swim or run the same times as everyone else, we feel good being in the class, Mr. Popo said. But if we feel we're doing our best and can't even reach the limits to qualify or pass through the heats, you start to complain. The International Paralympic Committee has just begun a periodic review of the classification system, but changes are unlikely until after the 2024 Paralympics in Paris, spokesman Craig Spence said. At a quick glance, the current classification system is hard to digest. For instance, the finals in swimming on Saturday, each has a men's and women's race, include 100-meter breaststroke, SB6 class, 100 freestyle, S10, 150 individual medley, SM4, 150 individual medley, SM3, 100 backstroke, S11, 200 individual medley, SM8, and 100 breaststroke, SB5. Most athletes agree that there must be classes, but they still may dispute the logic or science behind them. To be honest, athletes don't understand the system, Mr. Popo said. Every athlete just wants to focus on himself and his disability in class. We need to have a classification system overall that everyone understands. Tia Sizek is the head of classification for the IPC. A kinesiologist, it's her job to assess the impairments.
They, the athletes, are entitled to complain, Ms. Cizik told the Associated Press. They're entitled to come forward and say, I'm not happy with my class. I think I've been incorrectly classified. And there's a process for them to get reviewed. Ms. Cizik acknowledges the classification system is complex, but said fans need to make an effort to understand it the way new fans might initially wrestle with the rules of cricket or baseball. Classification is complex, and it does require an investment from the audience to understand how it works, she said. But once you do that, I think it unfolds. The Paralympics are more than a benign version of the Olympics. In fact, a few performances are better than at the Olympics. Marcus Rame, known as the Blade Jumper, lost his right leg below the knee when he was 14 in a wakeboarding accident. But earlier this year, he jumped 8.62 meters, or 28.28 feet, a distance that would have won the last Olympics, including the Tokyo Games. The winning long jump at this year's Olympics was 8.41 meters, only 27.59 feet. Archer Matt Stutzman was born with no arms, just stumps at the shoulders. He holds a world record for any archer, disabled or otherwise, for the longest, most accurate shot, hitting a target at 310 yards. That's about 283 meters. The largest classification disputes involved athletes with loss of function, spinal cord injuries, spina bifida, and cerebral palsy, rather than physical impairments like missing limbs or physical deformities. There tend to be fewer disputes over visible impairments, like the loss of a limb. Coordination impairment from something like cerebral palsy tends to be questioned more. But the eye deceives. Japanese swimmer Miyuki Yamada won a silver medal this week in the 100-meter backstroke S2 class. She is 14 and was born without arms. It seemed unfair to see her race against swimmers with arms, yet she won a medal. Clearly, other swimmers had disabilities that were more difficult to spot. Mr. Popo, a two-time gold medalist who was retired and not competing in Tokyo, said the Paralympics might be reaching a crossroads. This could involve excluding athletes. The most important thing for us in the future is to clarify the question. Are we going to go for being a more professional sport, or are we going to go more for being a motivational support for the society? Mr. Popo asked. If we go more to the professional side, we won't talk so much about inclusion because it will be exclusion. We have marks to be set. Athletes have to fulfill higher levels to attend the Paralympics. Turning to the U.S., on Katrina anniversary, Hurricane Ida hits Louisiana as Cat 4 storm. Hurricane Ida arrived Sunday, 16 years after Katrina, with 150-mile-per-hour winds, tying it for the fifth-strongest hurricane to ever hit the U.S. mainland. This from the Associated Press. Hurricane Ida blasted ashore Sunday as one of the most powerful storms ever to hit the U.S., rushing from the Louisiana coast towards New Orleans and one of the nation's most important industrial corridors. The Category 4 storm, with winds of 150 miles per hour, that's 230 kph, hit on the same date Hurricane Katrina ravaged Louisiana and Mississippi 16 years earlier, coming ashore about 45 miles, 72 kilometers west of where Category 3 Katrina first struck land. The rising ocean swamped the barrier island of Grand Isle as landfall came just to the west of Fort Fourchon. Ida made a second landfall about 2 hours later near Galliano. The hurricane was churning through the far southern Louisiana wetlands, with the more than 2 million people living in and around New Orleans and Baton Rouge up next. This is not the kind of storm that we normally get. This is going to be much stronger than we usually see. And quite frankly, if you had to draw up the worst possible path for a hurricane in Louisiana, it would be something very, very close to what we're seeing, Governor John Bel Edwards told the Associated Press. People in Louisiana woke up to a monster storm after Ida's top winds grew by 45 miles per hour, that's 72 kph, in 5 hours as the hurricane moved through some of the warmest ocean water in the world in the northern Gulf of Mexico.
Wind tore at awnings and water spilled out of Lake Pontchartrain in New Orleans before noon Sunday. Officials said Ida's swift intensification from a few thunderstorms to a massive hurricane in just 3 days left no time to organize the mandatory evacuation of the city's 390,000 residents. Mayor LaToya Cantrell urged residents to leave voluntarily. Those who stayed were warned to prepare for long power outages and sweltering heat. This is the time. Heed all warnings. Ensure that you shelter in place. You hunker down, Cantrell told a news conference. Nick Mosca, out walking his dog Sunday morning before the storm hit, said he'd like to have been better prepared. But this storm came pretty quick, so you only have the time you have, Mosca said. Ida's 150-mile-per-hour winds tied it for the fifth-strongest hurricane to ever hit the U.S. mainland. Those winds whipped through Port Fourchon, where boats and helicopters gathered to take workers and supplies to oil platforms in the ocean, and the oil extracted starts its journey towards refineries. The port handles about a fifth of the nation's domestic oil and gas, officials said. Edwards said he watched a live video feed from the port area as Ida came ashore. But the storm surge is just tremendous. We can see the roofs have been blown off of the port buildings in many places, Edwards told the AP. Along with the oil industry, Ida threatens a region already reeling from a resurgence of COVID-19 infections due to low vaccination rates and the highly contagious Delta variant. New Orleans hospitals plan to ride out the storm and their beds nearly full, as similarly stressed hospitals elsewhere had little room for evacuated patients. And shelters for those fleeing their homes carried an added risk of becoming flashpoints for new infections. Forecasters warned winds stronger than 150 miles per hour, that's 185 kph, were expected in Houma, a city of 33,000 that supports oil platforms in the Gulf. Gulfport, Mississippi, to the east of New Orleans, was seeing the ocean rise in heavy rain bands. Empty lots, where houses once stood before Katrina, are still common in coastal Mississippi, and Claudette Jones evacuated her home east of Gulfport as waves started pounding the shore. I'm praying I can go back to a normal home like I left, she said. That's what I'm praying for, but I'm not sure at this point. Comparisons to the August 29, 2005 landfill of Katrina weighed heavily on residents bracing for Ida. Katrina was blamed for 1,800 deaths as it caused levee breaches and catastrophic flooding in New Orleans and demolished oceanfront homes in Mississippi. Ida's hurricane force winds stretched 50 miles, that's 80 kilometers from the storm's eye, or about half the size of Katrina. Ramsey Green, who was in charge of New Orleans infrastructure, emphasized before the worst of the storm that when it comes to protections against storm surge, the city is in a very different place than it was 16 years ago. Water should not penetrate the levee system, which has been massively overhauled since Katrina. But if forecasts of up to 20 inches, that's 50 centimeters of rain, come true, the city's underfunded and neglected network of pumps, underground pipes, and surface canals likely can't keep up, Green said. It's an incredibly fragile system, he said. About 350,000 customers were already out of power as of Sunday afternoon, according to Power Outages USA, which tracks outages nationwide. The region getting Ida's worst could face devastation to its infrastructure, which includes petrochemical sites and major ports, says Jeff Masters, a former National Oceanic and Atmospheric Administration hurricane hunter meteorologist and founder of Weather Underground. The state's 17 oil refineries count for nearly one-fifth of the U.S. refining capacity, and its two liquefied natural gas export terminals ship about 55% of the nation's total exports, according to the U.S. Energy Information Administration. Louisiana is also home to two nuclear power plants, one near New Orleans and the other about 27 miles, 43 kilometers, northwest of Baton Rouge. The Interstate 10 corridor between New Orleans and Baton Rouge is a critical hub of the nation's petrochemical industry,
lined with oil refineries, natural gas terminals, and chemical manufacturing plants. Entergy, Louisiana's major electricity provider, operates two nuclear power plants along the Mississippi River. The Louisiana Department of Environmental Quality was in contact with more than 1,500 oil refineries, chemical plants, and other sensitive facilities, and will respond to any reported pollution leaks or petroleum spills, agency spokesman Greg Langley said. He said the agency would deploy three mobile air monitoring laboratories after the storm passes to sample, analyze, and report any threats to public health. President Joe Biden approved emergency declarations for Louisiana and Mississippi ahead of Ida's arrival. He said Sunday the country was praying the best for Louisiana and preparing for the worst. As soon as the storm passes, we're going to put the country's full might behind the rescue and recovery, Biden said. Edwards warned his state they faced difficult days, if not weeks, recovering from the storm. Many, many people are going to be tested in ways that we can only imagine today. But can I also tell you that as a state, we have never been more prepared, the governor told a news conference. Turning to lighter news, what makes statue and statute so alike? These words are indeed similar. Excuse me, and swapping the word statue for statute would not have been an error in the Middle Ages. A sharp-eyed reader spotted a typo in the Monitor's May 31st issue. In a review of a book about Napoleon's plunder of major artworks across Europe, the French general demanded 100 paintings, busts, vases, or statues from the Pope. The reader noted that this list of objects should conclude with statues, not statutes. Why, he wondered, are those words so similar? Those words are indeed similar. The word statute would not have been an error in the Middle Ages. Manuscripts of Chaucer's Canterbury Tales, from around 1387, for example, mention a statue of golf, a statute of gold constructed for a king, and the statutes of marriage law that bind husbands and wives. The words were distinct semantically. A statue was a 3D object, and a statute was a law. In context, made it easy to tell which was intended. But scribal idiosyncrasies and widely differing English dialects meant that they could be pronounced and spelled the same way. The Oxford English Dictionary theorizes that this interchangeability stemmed from too much rather than too little knowledge on the part of authors and scribes. Both words have arrived in English with the conquering Normans, and trilingual French, English, and Latin-speaking writers were aware that statue and statute were related to each other and to the Latin statutum, something set up, a form of statutere, to set up, to decree. The ancestor of statutere is status, past partible of stare, to stand. And once we get to stare, we can see that statue and statute are part of a constellation of English words that might no longer appear related, but that all originally had something to do with standing around. Status, first used in English in 1577, is one standing in relation to others. If one stands in a temporary condition, it is a state. 1225 was the first use. A state of relaxation in three states of water. You stand still at a station, making you stationary. Animals stand in a stable. An actor can recite the stanzas of a poem while taking a stable stance on a stage. Stationery. Materials for writing also once involved standing in the Middle Age. Most goods were sold at fairs, like giant flea markets, or by traveling peddlers. Brick-and-mortar shops were unusual and known as stationery booths. Many were operated by book and paper sellers because their wares were heavy, expensive, and easily damaged. In the 15th century, the Stationers Company was a guild that included booksellers, illustrators, bookbinders, and those who sold paper and writing supplies. Eventually, however, the immobile profession split, and a stationer became someone who sells stationery. Next up,
Why tender grass requires nerves of steel. The Greek god should have given Sisyphus a lawnmower instead of a rock, and put him in Coral Gables instead of on a hill in Hades. It's August, and I've only mowed my yard 3 times this year. Part of the reason that we live in Maine, and the growing season starts late. Part of it is our thin and sandy soil, and part is our rising tolerance for a raggedy front lawn. I don't dislike mowing. It provides immediate feedback. You can easily see how much work is done and how much is left to do. You can't beat the scent of freshly mowed grass, and I love the way it stains my sneakers. I like to mow. Lawn mowers are a different story. My first steady grass-cutting partner was a modest two-tone ride-on mower. I was 9, and driving that little tractor was a highlight of my week. We lived in Virginia, and I mowed every Saturday. In May and June, that was barely enough to keep up. Once August rolled around, though, the grass went dormant, and I'd be driving around the yard just looking for something to run over. Our next mower was a much larger model from Sears. It had headlights and a cushioned seat. It was a pull start, and its large engine required a hefty pull. Now we lived in Florida, and I mowed year-round. If the gods had truly been mad at Sisyphus, they would have given him a lawnmower instead of a rock and put him in Coral Gables instead of on a hill in Hades. The mower and I were at odds from the start. On its best days, it required at least 15 pulls. On its worst days, well, I recall its worst day. We had both grown a little older. I was 17, and the

Connecticut now, and Mississippi Muggy. I was in our driveway trying to start the mower. After about 40 pulls, many of which kicked back, tearing the black rubber T-grip out of my fingers, I surmised that perhaps I had fouled spark plugs. Still coherent, I went and bought a new plug and installed it. 40 pulls later, I thought perhaps it was a carburetor issue. I removed, cleaned, and reinstalled the carburetor. 40 pulls after that, I picked up the biggest crescent wrench we had in the garage and began pounding on the engine, making loud tink noises that echoed through the tall trees in the neighborhood. It must have sounded as though I was laying down railroad tracks. Our next-door neighbor, Mrs. Robbins, came out to investigate. I was unaware of her until she reached the split-rail fence that ran between our driveways. She said, "Chuck," with genuine motherly concern in her voice. I must have looked like a furious and deadly blonde chimpanzee in gym shorts and moccasins. I turned my head and looked at her over my shoulder. Something in my eyes made her scuttle back into her house without a word. I wish I could say that was the only time I badly rattled Mrs. Robbins. But 5 years later, almost exactly, I was back for a visit. It was my wedding day, and I'd gone into town for a haircut, returning home to get ready for the ceremony. I was admittedly preoccupied. I pulled into the drive, got out of my car, and walked down the flagstone path, up the stone steps and in the front door. I put my car keys in my pocket and was shocked to see Mrs. Robbins coming downstairs in her nightgown. She seemed equally shocked. Understandably flustered, I said, "Mrs. Robbins, what are you doing here?" She did her best to speak, her mouth working like a guppy's out of the water. She managed to reply in a strangled voice, I live here." I'd like to say that the Robbins' houses and ours were identical. They were not. I'd like to say they were similar. But that's not true. We don't even have a flagstone path or stone steps. But back to the mower. I did not manage to beat it to death. It limped moodily along for another year. I left for college, and my parents got rid of it and hired someone to cut our grass. After college, my wife and I lived on New York's Upper East Side for a few years. The Parks Department did my mowing. Around then, roughly during the Iran-Contra hearings, my in-laws bought a smallish gas mower for incidental trimming around their house. Since this is not a commercial, I can't divulge the brand name, but it rhymes with Ronda. It started on the first pull every time. It still starts on the first pull 41 years later. I mowed my mother-in-law's little fenced-in front yard with it just yesterday. I have two self-propelled mowers now, and I enjoy the walk around our property that they require, even on the hottest of Maine days. I bought one of them second-hand, and it's on borrowed time. I use it for rough mowing around our yard's perimeter. The second one is new, bought this summer, when we felt flush. Its brand name rhymes with Ronda. And lastly, Ed Asner left his mark as blusterous and beloved Lou Grant. Ed Asner, a prolific character actor who became a star as the news editor in the hit comedy The Mary Tyler Moore Show, and later in the drama Lou Grant, died Sunday. This is from the AP. Ed Asner, the burly and prolific character actor who became a star in middle age as the gruff but lovable newsman Lou Grant, first in the hit comedy The Mary Tyler Moore Show and later in the drama Lou Grant, died Sunday. He was 91. Asner's representative confirmed the actor's death in an email to the Associated Press. Asner's official Twitter account, including a note from his children, "We are sorry to say that our beloved patriarch passed away this morning peacefully. Words cannot express the sadness we feel. With a kiss on your head, good night, Dad. We love you." Built like a football lineman he once was, the balding Asner was a journeyman actor in films and TV when he was hired in 1970 to play Lou Grant on The Mary Tyler Moore Show. For seven seasons, he was the rumpled boss to Moore's ebullient Mary Richards. He called her Mary. She called him Mr. Grant. At the fictional Minneapolis TV newsroom, where both worked. Later, he would play the role for 5 years at Lou Grant. Asner's character had caught on from the first episode of Mary Tyler Moore when he told Mary in their initial meeting, "You've got spunk. I hate spunk."

Inspired class cast included Ted Knight as Ted Baxter, the dim-witted news anchor, Gavin McLeod as Murray Slaughter, the sarcastic news writer, and Betty White as the manipulative, sex-obsessed home show hostess, Sue Ann Nivens. Valerie Harper and Cloris Leachman, playing Mary's neighbors, both saw their characters spun off into their own shows. Asner is the third Mary Tyler Moore alum to die in recent months. Leachman died in January, and McLeod died in May. Well, that's all the time we have for the Christian Science Monitor today. This is Jeff saying thank you very much for listening, and we'll be back again next week. Bye-bye.

0: Hello,
1: and thank you for joining me for news from the September 8th, 10th, and 12th editions of the Clinton Herald, which has been generously donated to APRIS by its publishers. As always, we start out with the obituaries, and this first one is really interesting. Erna H. Rickertson, age 96, of Clinton, passed away on Thursday, September 3rd, at Mercy One Hospital in Clinton. Funeral services took place on Friday, September 11th, at Faith Lutheran Church in Andover. Burial will be in Clinton Lawn Cemetery. This is where it gets interesting. Erna was born in Walcott, Iowa, on April 11th, 1930, the daughter of Walter and Wilhelmina Ibbs. Erna started school in Davenport before moving with her family to Germany in 1938. So at 8 years of age, she was in Germany for the Holocaust. She was educated in German schools and was baptized and confirmed in the Lutheran faith in Edelach, Germany. Following World War II, she returned to the United States in 1948 and married Delbert Rickertson on December 6, 1952, at Zion Lutheran Church. Delbert passed away in September of 1990. Erna had been employed at the Clinton Garment Factory, Miles Senior Center, Nielsen Clearinghouse, with her husband at Rickertson Feed Service, at the 6 Mile Corner, and at the Alverno, from where she retired at the age of 80 after 21 years of service. She enjoyed gardening, canning, cooking, baking, and sewing patching jeans. She especially loved spending time with family and baking for her grandchildren. Erna is survived by a daughter, Deborah Rickertson of Clinton, a son, Brent, of Cedar Rapids, daughter-in-law, Cindy Rickertson of Fulton, 12 grandchildren, 17 great-grandchildren, her sisters, Bernice Kennedy of Clinton and Helga Huizinga of Garden Plain, Illinois, as well as sister-in-law Hildegard Roberts of Charlestown, South Carolina, and several nieces and nephews. She was preceded in death by her parents, a son Robert, a great-granddaughter, a great-grandson, her brother Carl, and her sisters Anna Marie Plug and Elfrida Montagna. Memorials may be made to the Faith Lutheran Church or the Clinton Fire Department or Iowa Public Broadcasting. Online condolences may be left at the Pape Funeral Home website. Next is Gary H. Landau, age 76, of DeWitt, died after a lengthy illness on Friday, September 4th, at his home. I think that would make more sense if it was he died on Friday, September 4th, after a lengthy illness. And he passed at home, surrounded by his family. Visitation will be from 3 p.m. until 5 p.m. on Tuesday, October 6th, at Schultz Funeral Home in DeWitt. A celebration of life and time of sharing will be held immediately after, from 5 until 6 p.m. Gary Haynes Landau was born November 6, 1949, in Hawarden, Iowa, to Dr. Bert and Mrs. Doris Landau. He grew up in Hawarden, and it was in fourth grade that he met the love of his life, Mary Catherine Gant. It wasn't necessarily love at first sight. Gary reluctantly agreed to share his locker with the, quote, new girl, end quote, Mary, and wasn't too happy that every day she put her muddy farm boots right on top of his clean city boots. They began dating in high school, and after graduation, they moved to Minneapolis, Minnesota. Gary then attended the Minnesota School of Business and completed his degree in court reporting. The two of them eventually wed on January 29th, 1972, in Akron, Iowa. Together, they had two daughters, Jennifer Lynn and Carrie Jean, and Gary worked as a court reporter and court reporting instructor until his retirement in 2015. Gary loved spending his free time fishing, watching the Iowa Hawkeyes, Indiana Fever, his grandkids playing sports, and researching genealogy. Gary's greatest hobby was listening to all types of music, but most importantly, the Beatles, who he secretly hoped would ask him to be their fifth member. Gary fancied himself Paul McCartney's doppelganger and enjoyed it when people said that he actually looked like Paul. Gary was one of the most compassionate people. He was accepting of everyone and had a remarkable ability to put himself in others' shoes, always seeking to understand and empathize with their perspective. Gary never met a stranger. Everyone he met was instantly a friend. Gary's gifts of storytelling was uncanny, and he made everyone around him feel welcome by engaging in immediate conversation as if he'd known them his whole life. Gary's jokes may have been heard by those around him thousands of times, but that didn't stop him from telling them time and time again. Gary loved going to the casino with Mary and made lots of friends playing his beloved slot machines that he was sure he had figured out the odds on. Gary's biggest joys were his grandchildren, who he spoiled greatly and loved watching grow into young adults. Gary is survived by his wife, Mary, his eldest daughter, Jennifer Reingans of Dubuque, his youngest daughter, Carrie Baca of Frankfort, Illinois, his four grandchildren, siblings Dr. Greg Landau, Jim Landau, Bill Landau, Jeff, and his sisters-in-law, Sue Gant Yackel, Jean Ellis, and Pat Gordon, and many nieces and nephews. Gary was preceded in death by his parents, his in-laws, Bill and Beulah Gant, his brother Steve, and brother-in-law, Mike Gant. The family asks that sometime in the next few days you listen to your favorite Beatles song in loving memory of Gary, a.k.a. the Fifth Beatle. The family would like to offer their sincere thanks to the Mercy One Genesis Hospice staff, Dr. Humphrey Wong, and Amy and Dr. Mary Campbell. In lieu of flowers, donations can be made to Mercy One Genesis Hospice. Cremation is being provided by Schultz Funeral Home family at their crematory in DeWitt. Arrangements are in care of Schultz Funeral Home, and condolences may be expressed at the funeral home website. Next, Shirley K. Drenner, age 86, of Albany, died on Saturday, September 5th at her home. There will be no visitation or funeral service. Cremation rites have been accorded. The Fulton Chapel of the Bosma Rankus Funeral Home is assisting the family with arrangements. A memorial has been established. Shirley was born on October 15th, 1939, in Savannah, Illinois, to Merle E. and Lucille Chase. On December 29, 1958, she married Gary W. Drenner in Savannah, Illinois. They shared their lives together for over 55 years before his passing on March 17, 2014. Shirley retired from General Electric in Morrison, Illinois, after many years of employment. She was an avid shopper and enjoyed the excitement of finding something special, especially when it came to finding the perfect pair of shoes. Survivors include two daughters, Robin Davis and Kim Drenner, both of Spring Hill, Florida, a son, Kurt Drenner of Albany, eight great-grandchildren, two brothers, Bill and Gary, Bill of Aurora, Illinois, and Gary of St. Joseph, Illinois. She was preceded in death by her parents, her husband, three sisters, Gretchen Kosman, Betty Kozaira and Jean Izenga-Strachman and brother Terry. To send online condolences, you can visit the Basma Rinkus website. Next is William Holm. He passed away peacefully at the age of 92. He was born December 8, 1933, in Clinton, to Grace and Edgar Holm. In accordance with his wishes, a private family ceremony will be held. Bill's full obituary can be viewed at the Lemke Funeral Home's website, where you may also share fond memories and leave condolences for Bill's family. And last, Verna M. Peterson, age 95, of Clinton, passed away on Monday at Bickford Cottage in Clinton. According to her wishes, private family services were held. The Snell Zornig Funeral Homes and Crematory is assisting the family, and you can access a full obituary at their website. Well, that's it for the obituaries for today. So we turn to my favorite column, The Savvy Senior, and it's under the headline, Medicare and Moving, What You Need to Know. Dear Savvy Senior, I'm planning to move later this year to be closer to my youngest son and his family. I've lived in the same state for decades, so I'm a little nervous about how this might affect my Medicare coverage. Will I need to change plans or take any special steps to avoid gaps? Signed, Relocating Rita. Dear reader, great question. A move like this is exciting, but it's smart to think ahead about how it could affect your coverage. Whether your Medicare is impacted and what you'll need to do depends on the type of plan you have. Here's what to expect and steps to take before and after you move. If you're enrolled in Original Medicare Part A and B, you're in the simplest situation. Your coverage will go on with you anywhere in the United States, so you won't need to change your plan when you move. That said, you do need to update your address so you don't miss important notices like your Medicare summary. Notice or billing statements. The easiest way to do that is online through your My Social Security account at the Social Security website, My Profile tab. If you don't already have an account, you can set one up in just a few minutes, or you can call Social Security at 800-772-1213 and have them update it for you. If you have Original Medicare along with a standalone Part D drug plan, your move may require a change. Drug plans are based on where you live, so you'll need to contact your current plan to see if it operates in your new state. If it doesn't, you'll need to choose a new plan that does. You're given a special enrollment window to make this switch starting the month before your move and lasting up to 2 full months afterwards. If you miss that window, you may have to wait until the next open enrollment period, which will be from October 15th to December 7th, and you could face a late enrollment penalty if you go without qualifying drug coverage. Medicare Advantage plans are also location-based, so a move almost always means you'll need to take action. 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If it doesn't, you'll need to enroll in a new Advantage plan or switch to Original Medicare. Like Part D, you'll have a special enrollment period that begins the month before you move and continues for 2 months after. If you move outside your plan's service area and don't pick a new plan, your current plan will eventually disenroll you and you'll be placed back into Original Medicare. To compare plans available in your new location, visit medicare.gov/ plan-compare, which lets you review both Advantage and Part D options side by side. If you have Original Medicare and a Medigap policy, you generally won't need to switch plans when you move. These policies are standardized nationwide, meaning a Plan G in one state offers the same basic benefits in another. Still, you should notify your insurer of your new address, and keep in mind that while your coverage stays the same, your premium might change depending on your new zip code. One exception to be aware of is Medicare Select, a type of Medigap plan that uses provider networks. If you have one of these, and they're not very common, you may need to switch plans when you relocate. A move doesn't have to disrupt your Medicare, but it pays to plan ahead. Update your address, and if you have a Part D or Medicare Advantage plan, review your coverage and make any needed changes on time. Well, for any of you aspiring thespians out there, or someone in your family who enjoys theater, Morrison Music Theater Association, or MMTA, in collaboration with the Morrison High School Theater Department, is scheduled to return to the Morrison High School stage for a production of Miracle on 34th Street. The show is scheduled for December 4th through the 6th. The production will use actors and other participants from both organizations and the community at large. Auditions will be held on September 15th and 16th, beginning at 5 p.m. at the Morrison High School Auditorium. All area residents are encouraged to audition. All ages are in demand for this iconic play. For further information, contact Aaron Morris at 815-404-9914 or Eric Fend at 815-355-6999. And I know you probably didn't have a pencil out for that, but I bet if you call Morrison High School and ask about it, they can give you the numbers. Next is under the headline, Delwood Votes for At-Large School Board Members. Voters in the Delwood Community School District opted to do away with district residency requirements imposed on school board directors in Tuesday's special election. According to unofficial results, 23 votes were cast in favor of the measure. 2 votes were cast opposed. The elimination of districts goes into effect with the 2027 regular school election. There will be no change to the existing boundaries of the school district as a whole. We just wanted to make it easier to find people who are passionate and who have the time that they can commit, Superintendent Chris Fee told the Herald in June, and just be more flexible to eliminate some constraints that we felt were inhibiting our ability to bring on strong board members who can continue to lead and guide our school district. Next under the headline, labor unions are growing, but where depends on state politics, and is credited to Kevin Hardy of the Iowa Capital Dispatch. Stateline. Labor union membership continues to climb in the United States, though the increase remains sharply divided by the politics of individual states. Last year, the nation added more than 411,000 union members, the largest annual growth since 2008, according to a study published just ahead of the Labor Day holiday by the Illinois Economic Policy Institute and the Project for Middle Class Renewal at the University of Illinois at Urbana-Champaign. At the end of last year, more than 14.6 million American workers belonged to a union, about 10% of the workforce, the study said. While union membership grew across the country, the State of the Unions report found that states that have sought to protect or strengthen collective bargaining rights added three times as many union members as so-called right-to-work states, which prohibit mandatory union membership or dues as conditions of employment. What seems to be the number one driver is the state of the state, said one of the study authors, Robert Bruno, who leads the labor education program at the University of Illinois at Urbana-Champaign. If the policy is anti-union, it suppresses worker will. Where the law allows worker will to flourish, as I would argue it should, then you see higher numbers. So you can't ignore politics, you can't ignore policy. State governments are nearly evenly divided on labor policy, with 26 states having right-to-work laws. Union membership rates sit at about 14% in collective bargaining states and 5% in right-to-work states, the study found. The study shows that workers in collective bargaining states earn significantly more than those in other states. After adjusting for cost of living variances, the report calculated average hourly earnings of $34.16 in right-to-work states and $37.24 in collective bargaining states. Union density is nowhere close to its record high. In 1954, more than a third of American workers belonged to unions. Today, that rate is about 10%, and unions face major policy headwinds at the state and federal levels. In recent years, southern states have passed new laws aimed at curbing union expansion, and President Donald Trump has sought to strip collective bargaining rights from more than 1 million federal workers. Researchers said it's unclear how federal actions will affect union membership figures. Many of the president's moves are being litigated in courts, and more federal workers have sought to unionize under this administration. But public support for labor unions is growing among Republicans and Democrats, Gallup polling shows. More Americans are turning to unions as a bulwark against the rising cost of living, and more public sector workers turned towards unions last year in the wake of some federal actions and federal headwinds, said State of the Union's co-author, Frank Manso IV, an economist at the left-leaning Illinois Economic Policy Institute. Conservatives have long argued that unions' benefit on wage growth has been overstated by pro-labor interests. In a 2025 review of 147 studies, researchers at the free market think tank Mercatus Center concluded that powerful labor unions can lead to slower job growth and fewer jobs for unionized workers, reduce company investments in research and development, and increase the likelihood of company closures. Researchers at the George Mason University think tank said the difference between the wages of unionized workers and non-unionized workers has declined in recent years and may even be negligible. When powerful and adversarial unions operate with government-granted monopoly privileges and press for unsustainable terms, it can backfire and result in lost jobs and fewer opportunities for workers, that report said. This year, state lawmakers passed dozens of bills seeking to boost worker protections across 19 states, according to tracking by State Futures, a nonprofit coordinating hundreds of Democratic lawmakers across the states. Those measures included three bills aimed at expanding collective bargaining. Illinois lawmakers granted rideshare and gig drivers the right to organize and to bargain collectively. Washington State extended collective bargaining rights to certain university student employees. And Virginia lawmakers approved a measure to repeal the state's long-standing ban on public sector collective bargaining. That would have expanded the possibility of union membership to 500,000 public employees in the Commonwealth, but Democratic Governor Abigail Spanberger vetoed that measure in May. The governor said she agreed with the goal of expanding collective bargaining rights, but she urged the legislature to adopt specific amendments, including delaying provisions of the bill until 2030 and shifting authority over how the system operates to a state board, while preserving the enrolled bill's focus on allowing public employees to achieve collective bargaining. My amendments would have also provided additional flexibility for public employees and public employers to take into account existing local budget timelines and processes, Spanberger wrote in her veto message. However, the General Assembly rejected these amendments. Next up is credited to Jenna Blount of the paper under the headline, Comanche to Hire Search Firm to Find New City Administrator. Comanche City Council last week decided that it will use a search firm in the hiring of a new city administrator. I don't want to spend the money, Mayor Austin Pruitt said with concern for finding quality candidates, but I do think we need to. Councilman Bob Eden said he preferred that the city handle hiring in its entirety. There's certainly qualified people, probably even living in the city of Comanche already, that could do the job, he said. City clerk and interim co-administrator Tony Schneider responded, I would doubt that. The city of Clinton began searching for a city administrator following former city administrator Matt Brooks' vacation of the position in March. Clinton City Council agreed to the use of a search firm at a cost Mayor Scott Madison estimated of $25,000. The hired firm narrowed 38 applicants to 3, out of which the city chose not to make a selection for hire. The city of Clinton instead appointed Chief of Police Kevin Gyrian to serve as an interim city administrator and restarted the process of permanently filling the position by modifying requirements for applicants to allow for those residing outside of the city limits. In Comanche, where former city administrator and Clinton resident Andrew Kaida was made to live within 10 miles of City Hall, the council discussed implementing the residency requirement to encourage that a new city administrator have a visible presence in the public eye and encourage their interactions with residents. The city of Comanche separated with Kaida in an agreement that deemed his, quote, voluntary resignation, end quote, effective as of 11:59 p.m. on Friday, July 17th. Kaida has been employed as city administrator since November of 2016. Kaida's most recent employment agreement with the city went into effect July 1st, 2025, with a declared base salary of $109,723.94, on top of which the council approved a 1.5% salary increase, then a 4% salary increase. Legal negotiations resulted in the city paying a lump sum severance of $57,056.45, equal to 26 weeks of Kaida's base salary, less federal, state, local, and other applicable withholding taxes, along with payment for accrued and unused vacation time, plus 5 days. In Kaida's absence, Schneider shares the responsibilities of co-administrator with Chief of Police Rich Schmitz each of whom were given in August temporary salary increases of $25,000. The salary increase was retroactively changed September 1st to be $25,000 for a period of 6 months rather than a year. Gyrene's salary, according to an August 11th Memorandum of Understanding approved by Clinton City Council, is increased by 20% during his time as interim city administrator, which equates to an additional $27,634.88 per year. There's a lot of negotiation to be had when we pick a candidate, Councilman Tom Klon said during a discussion of the salary the city would offer a new city administrator. Just looking at the comparisons, closest we are is with Dyersville, Mount Vernon, and LeClaire. I don't think we're in any economical status that those other three are. Other Iowa cities with populations similar to that of Comanche include Tiffin, where City Administrator Doug Bolt receives $90,000 yearly salary, and Forest City, where the combined city clerk and administrator receives $89,346 per year. Woo! What shall we do? How about we turn to Dear Annie for a respite from the hard news? First letter, Dear Annie, my husband and I are both in our 70s, and he's been pushing for us to sell the house and move into something smaller for over a year now. He's not wrong. It's more house than we need, but we raised our three kids in this house. Every room has something in it. The kitchen table my dad built, the height marks on the doorframe, the driveway where our children learn to ride their bikes. I know we probably can't stay here forever, but I feel like he's asking me to hand over all these memories without a second thought. Am I being stubborn, or is he being cold about it? Signed, Not Ready to Let Go. Dear Not Ready, neither of you is wrong, but you're thinking about different problems. He's worried about the upkeep. You're grieving the memories. Before you force yourselves to make a decision, talk about a timeline. Use the time you have to go through the house room by room. Decide what needs to move with you, photograph what doesn't, and say goodbye to the rest on your terms. Wherever you land next won't replace the house, but it will hold all the memories you haven't created yet. Another letter, Dear Annie, I'm a widow putting my affairs in order with three grown children, a son and two daughters. Over the years, we helped our son and youngest daughter financially far more than our oldest daughter, mostly due to hardships in their lives, like medical bills and a tough divorce. Our oldest never asked for the same and has always seemed at peace, but I worry she may feel it was unfair if she were to look at the numbers plainly. My will splits everything three ways, and my daughters will split my jewelry, which is worth quite a bit. The one loose piece is a small interest in an oil well I inherited from my parents. I had planned to leave it to the youngest because she needs the money the most, but now I'm unsure. My son is the one who takes care of me. I am having mobility issues and can no longer drive. He takes me for doctor's appointments, to the bank, etc. When I had surgery, I hired help because I didn't want to call on him. He does so much already. I just don't know where this last piece should go. Do I leave it to the child who has the least, or the child who does the most for me now? I have tried so hard not to show favoritism. Signed, Dividing with Care. Dear Dividing, it's worth asking what happens after you're no longer here to explain your reasoning. Helping a child in need and rewarding who's showing up for you now are two different gifts. Before you decide, check whether you can split the oil interest among all three children. A three-way split sidesteps the question of who, quote, deserves it the most, which may be the most peaceful ending of all. Wow. Here's a story. You know, this is a feel-good story. Let's look at this one under the headline, Spotlight on David Horst, and is credited to Andy Green of Positively Clinton. Every so often, I like to shine the spotlight on someone in our community that is doing amazing things. Through the Troll Project this past spring, I was able to work with David Horst. David is the director of horticulture at the Bicklehaupt Arboretum, a salt-of-the-earth type who is dedicated to his job. David helped us not only with the construction of the troll at the Arboretum, but also with making sure the tree within Helmet was treated right and given the room it needs to grow. Entering David's office, it is hard to ignore the heirlooms of Clinton past adorning the walls and shelves. His office is its own museum of Clinton history. This makes sense, as David himself is a tie between the Arboretum's creation under the Bicklehaupt family and today under the stewardship of Clinton Community College. David grew up in Cibola and loved growing plants. He attended Muscatine Community College to study conservation. In 1986, he started helping at the Arboretum during the summertime. He wanted to work with plants, and the Arboretum gave him the best possible avenue. At this time, the Arboretum was still run by Bob and Frances Bicklehaupt. The Bicklehaupts were both active in tending to and maintaining the grounds and the collection. Eventually, he became the horticulturist for the Arboretum. Horticulture is the science of growing ornamental plants. During David's time, the Arboretum expanded, adding a conifer collection in the 1990s. Around 2000, Francie Hill, Bob and Frances' daughter, became the director of the Arboretum. When the Arboretum made the transition to Clinton Community College, David became the director of horticulture. The Arboretum is in constant need of care. They employ summer part-time workers and host several volunteers to keep the Arboretum a beautiful living space. Volunteers mow, weed, and plant while educating students and the public about nature. With Iowa's climate, the Arboretum is able to host plants from around the country and the world as a trial to see how those plants adapt to colder temperatures. Growing up in Clinton, I have been to the Arboretum numerous times and have attended learning sessions for elementary-age students, but I did not know the extent of what is happening at the Arboretum every day. Since April, the visitors of the Arboretum have grown rapidly. David started at the Arboretum as a family-run operation, and today, not only is it a part of the college, but Marvin the Troll brings in hundreds of visitors a day. This is all on top of the renovations that have brought new life to the Arboretum over the last 2 years. I asked David how he felt about the growth in daily visitors. He said that it makes it more difficult to get the job done, but it is a great problem to have. The increase of visitors is just more people that get to enjoy the Arboretum. At the end of the day, David loves working outdoors and working with plants. His years of dedication to the Bicklehaupt Arboretum makes Clinton a great place to live. That's nice. That is very, very nice. Let's see. Elections are looming. Under the headline, County Increases Pay for Temporary Election Workers, and is credited to Jenna Blunt. Temporary election workers were given pay increases by action taken Friday by the County Board of Supervisors. 8 temporary election workers who process absentee ballots in a general election received an hourly increase of $1, establishing the pay at $13.50 but $14.50 for chairpersons. We just want to start showing some appreciation to election workers, County Auditor Dave Trester said, because without them, we do not hold successful elections in this county. Following the board's acceptance of medical examiner transporter Kelly Schimmer's resignation, an agreement with Scott County for contingency services garnered the supervisor's approval. Garner Supervisor's approval, Schirmer's had been employed by the county as such since 2018. This is a contingency agreement, County Emergency Management Coordinator Chance Ness explained. So something unplanned, unforeseen occurs, whether either county has a lapse in either medical examiner or medical examiner investigator coverage, we can have the other county, the unaffected county, step in and assist temporarily. Under the topic of opioid settlement funding, a $36,100 portion of the county's opioid settlement funds have been allotted to the Area Substance Abuse Council to go toward supplies and staff. The prevention services, Supervisor Jim Irwin said, that's where it starts, right? ASAC, in partnership with the Clinton Substance Abuse Council, last year used $3,500 of the funding to purchase 723 bags for disposal of expired medications or opioids. According to Olivia Regenweather, who supervises prevention efforts for ASAC in both Clinton and Jackson counties, 700 of the bags had, through June, been distributed throughout the county. The $2 million that the county began receiving in 2023 in increments came from a multi-state lawsuit against opioid manufacturers and distributors in which claims asserted that certain drug companies and pharmaceutical distributors engaged in misleading and fraudulent conduct. The county is to continue receiving the funding in installments until 2038. And under the topic of compression break prohibition, the supervisors established a compression break prohibited area on the Humston Road, beginning at its intersection with U.S. Highway 136 and extending 500 feet south. Zoning Director Thomas Barnes stated signs to designate the area are on 7-week back order. The prohibition, however, remains in effect. Ooh. Under the headline, Clinton man convicted of shattering Walgreens window, placed on probation and is credited to Jenna Blunt. A 43-year-old Clinton man charged in the shattering of a glass panel above the entrance to the South 4th Street Walgreens has been sentenced to 1 year of supervised probation. According to court documents, video footage showed Michael Brooks on the morning of Saturday, July 25th, throwing a rock at a window on the east side of the business, which also sustained damage. Brooks is then shown retrieving the rock and throwing it through the glass panel above the front entrance doors. Police officers confirmed Brooks's identity by reviewing surveillance footage obtained from the Erickson Community Center on 11th Avenue North. Earlier on the morning of July 25th, Brooks was shown on the footage leaving the center at 9:42 a.m. wearing clothing that matched that worn by the suspect in the footage of Walgreens. Brooks charged with the Class D felony of second-degree criminal mischief was taken into custody July 31st and held on a $5,000 cash or surety bond set by the court. On Thursday, Brooks pleaded guilty to the lesser offense of third-degree criminal mischief, an aggravated misdemeanor pursuant to a plea agreement. Brooks was given on Thursday a suspended sentence of 2 years in prison. Specific conditions of supervised probation ordered by the court include that Brooks obtain a mental health evaluation and successfully complete any recommended treatment. A fine of $855 with a 15% criminal penalty surcharged imposed has also been suspended. Brooks is, however, ordered to pay $5,175.14 in pecuniary damages to Walgreens, where he is prohibited from being on the property. Ooh, another little crime story here under the headline, Man Convicted and Music on the Avenue, Guitar Theft, and it's credited to Jenna Blunt. A 35-year-old man charged in the taking of a guitar on June 25th, Music on the Avenue concert, has been convicted of second-degree theft. Christiane Arroyo Neves was convicted Thursday in Clinton County District Court and given a suspended 5-year prison sentence with credit given for time previously served in connection with the case. The charge of possession of a controlled substance has been dismissed. Arroyo Neves is placed on supervised probation for 3 years, during which he is required to complete the program at Davenport's Residential Corrections Facility. Arroyo Neves is further ordered to pay a $1,025 fine, which a 15% criminal penalty surcharge is imposed. Court documents state county reserve deputies located Arroyo Neves in an alley between 6th Avenue South and where the concert was held on 5th Avenue South. Arroyo Neves, according to the documents, told officers he had taken a guitar to the Rediscover Recovery Community Center at 127 6th Avenue South. Officers located the 1970 Gretsch White Falcon guitar at the center and returned it to Pat Jones of the band Three on the Tree. Jones indicated in documents the worth of the guitar to be approximately $5,000. In a search conducted by law enforcement, officers located a hypodermic syringe containing a mixture of blood and methamphetamine in the backpack carried by Arroyo Neves. Arroyo Neves was charged with Class D felonies of second-degree theft and possession of a controlled substance. Taken into custody at the Clinton County Jail, he was held for a $5,000 cash or surety bond. Arroyo Neves pleaded guilty on July 22nd to the charge of second-degree theft pursuant to a plea agreement. Okay, let's go to something nicer. Under the headline, Clinton Symphony Orchestra Music Director given National Honorable Mention and is credited as a Herald staff report. Clinton Symphony Orchestra Music Director Silas Huff has been honorably mentioned as a finalist for the American Prize Vytautas Marijosius Memorial Award in Orchestral Programming. We are thrilled to see Silas receive this national recognition, Clinton Symphony Orchestra Executive Director Robert Whipple said in a prepared statement. His commitment to creative programming and musical excellence is evident in every performance, and we are proud to have his leadership guiding our 73rd season. The American Prize National Nonprofit Competitions in the Performing Arts, according to its website, is the nation's most comprehensive series of contests in the performing arts that draws thousands of artists from all 50 states. The Vytautas Marijosius Memorial Award honors the Lithuanian conductor for which it is named, and the website states, recognizes and rewards the best achievement in the unique field of orchestral programming, where the selection of repertoire by knowledgeable, creative, and courageous music directors builds orchestras and audiences, educates young people and adults, and enriches the community. Huff, who also serves as director of orchestras at UT Arlington and director of Maestro Masterclasses, received honorable mention for impactful programming work with the Northern Illinois University Philharmonic. Huff built a distinguished career conducting concerts across America and Europe. He has been the music director of the Astoria Symphony Orchestra and Lost Dog New Music Ensemble in New York City, as well as the U.S. Army Orchestra. A former U.S. Army and Air Force officer, Huff holds degrees from Texas State University, the University of California, Los Angeles, and University of Colorado, Boulder. On September 19th, an overture to the season dinner is to be held at the Copper Mill, located at 2750 South 27th Street, at which Huff is to tell the Clinton Symphony Orchestra's 73rd season programming. More information and tickets are available online at clintonsymphony.org. Okay, some not-so-good news. Under the headline, diesel prices are hitting record highs at a bad time for many U.S. farmers, in an Associated Press article. The price of diesel is hitting record highs just when many U.S. farmers need it to power combines, tractors, and other equipment to harvest two of the nation's largest commodities, soybeans and corn. The spike adds to an already tough year for these farmers, who also faced higher costs for fertilizer, seeds, and equipment. Diesel hit a record price in the U.S. on September 4th, soaring to an average of $5.85 a gallon for the first time as the six-month war with Iran disrupted the world's flow of fuel. It has gone even higher since then, going for an average price of $6.05 a gallon on Friday, according to AAA. "Those prices hurt," said Paul Mitchell, a professor of agricultural and applied economics at the University of Wisconsin-Madison. "And it's not just the harvesting. It's the hauling of everything, moving the grain or the silage from the field to the farm and then from the farm to wherever they're selling it." Jason Kurtz, a corn and soybean farmer near Forest City, Missouri, said he was paying twice as much for diesel.

days. He also needed diesel for tractors and trucks. "We have to harvest," he said in an interview at his farm about 90 miles outside Kansas City on Tuesday. "We have to run the machines. We have to use the diesel. So it cuts into our bottom line." Okay, let's see if we can get through this article in the time we have left. Under the headline, "Hello, Clinton," Murray says. Prince of Peace school mascot to make his debut Sunday at church's fall festival. And is credited to Chris Baldus. Murray came out early this week to show off his billboard on a roof downtown. It exclaims, "Create Excellence," and has his name right after Clinton-based artist Louis One, whose gallery is in the building at the corner of South 3rd Street and 6th Avenue South. Murray, a 6-foot or so leprechaun, will soon be starting his new job at Prince of Peace Catholic School as its mascot, in the tradition of the Philly fanatic of Herky the Hark and Herky the Hawkeye. He will be introduced to the general public on Sunday at Prince of Peace Fall Festival, which begins at 11:30 a.m. at the church at 1105 Lametta Wynn Drive. Along with Murray, the festival will include food, kids' activities, live music, and a silent auction. Admission is free. Food for available purchase will include pork chop sandwiches, hot dogs, homemade fries, chicken or pork tacos, quesadillas, chips, smoked beef sandwiches, and water and pop. North End sweets and treats, as well as baked goods, will also be available. A magician, T.J. Rugel, will perform at 11:45 a.m. Sean Easton will perform live music from 1 to 3. Children's activities will include an inflatable obstacle course and bounce house, carnival games, cakewalk, corn box, pumpkin decorating, face painting, volleyball, and a petting zoo. A silent auction will offer up multiple gift backers and donations. But back to Murray. Prince of Peace's new mascot is named Murray to highlight the strong history of Catholics in the Clinton community, to highlight the history of Iowa's oldest private school, and to give students a daily reminder to find a need, fulfill the need, and create in an excellent way, said Chris Baker, the director of advancement for Prince of Peace. He shared the history. Father James Murray was born May 18, 1864, in Ireland. He was ordained on June 24, 1888, and later that year he immigrated to Dubuque, Iowa, where he served as an assistant at the cathedral as the chancellor of the Diocese of Dubuque. Later in 1889, Archbishop John Hennessy decided that St. Mary's Parish in Clinton had grown too large and needed to be divided, even though it was still not completed. Father Murray was chosen to lead the newly formed St. Patrick's Parish, as it was called. He met his new parishioners for the first time on December 1, 1889, in the basement of St. Mary's Church. He celebrated the new Mass on January 19, 1890, in the new parish of St. Patrick's. In 1905, he built the last St. Patrick's Church, and the congregation quickly outgrew the original building. The new church opened with the first Mass on Christmas morning, 1905. Father Murray was a builder, not just of structures, but of civic community care networks in Clinton. In 1891, he invited the Franciscan Sisters to the new St. Patrick's School. This partnership laid the groundwork for what would become Mount St. Clair College, later their Franciscan University, and eventually a site of Ashford University. Then he went ahead and bought the land for St. Joseph Mercy Hospital, and he was the primary driving force behind inspiring the local community to establish the hospital. Then he went on to build the Mount Alverno, a dedicated home to support the elderly and disabled. Murray spent nearly 4 decades in Clinton, passing away on July 8, 1928, at the age of 64. Next, under the headline, United Way 2026 Food Truck Fest is coming up on September 23rd. United Way of Clinton County's annual Food Truck Fest is returning from, I don't understand, at 4:30 to 7:30 p.m. on Wednesday, September 23rd, in the parking lot near Big River Pass.

packaging on Lincoln Way. The event serves as the official kickoff to United Way's 2026-2027 campaign and brings together local food vendors, families, and community partners for an evening of great food and meaningful community impact. This year's Food Truck Fest continues its theme, Food for Thought. Attendees are invited to make a meaningful monetary contribution or bring fresh produce as their entry. Monetary donations will again support efforts to reduce unpaid school lunch debt across all Clinton County school districts. Fresh produce collected at the gate will be distributed among area food pantries to assist families facing food insecurity. Last year, our community stepped up in an incredible way, said Althea Cahoy, Executive Director of United Way of Clinton County. Together, we raised nearly $4,000 to help eliminate school lunch debt, collected enough fresh produce to fill over 10 coolers for local food pantries. This event shows what's possible when Clinton County comes together. New this year, United Way of Clinton County is offering raffle tickets for chances to win food-related gift cards valued at a minimum of $100. Tickets are available now through the end of the event for $10 each or six for $50. For vendor or event-related questions, please contact Althea of the United Way at 563-242-1209. Or director@clintonunitedway.org. And that, my friends, ends our hour of being together. Wish you a great evening. And isn't the weather nice today? So thank you very much, and we'll see you again in 2 weeks.

Hello, everyone. My name is Janet from the Talking Information Center. Today is Monday, the 21st of September, and the first article today is titled, Trump and Sons Invest Heavily in AI Economy as He Resists Calls for Slowdown. Trump's decision as president on one of the most consequential policy debates of his administration could affect the value of his personal investments. President Donald Trump's sprawling family business empire has become increasingly intertwined with the boom in the artificial intelligence at the same time that he has resisted calls to slow down the development of the technology. A Washington Post analyst of his financial disclosures and corporate announcements found. Several factors play into Trump's push for rapid AI development. He has surrounded himself with technological executives and investors who have advocated for government to accelerate the AI development, including venture capitalists David Sachs, NVIDIA Chief Executive Jensen Huang, and Meta Chief Executive Mark Zuckerberg. The president fears ceding an economic and technological advantage to China and has celebrated the stock market record highs, which are heavily tied to the performance of the AI-related firms. But Trump also has a personal financial stake in the industries benefiting from AI build-out, creating potential conflicts of interest as his administration makes decisions that could affect the value of those investments. Unlike his recent predecessors, Trump has not placed his assets in a blind trust, and he has continued to buy and sell stocks while in office. No president since we've had this regime of conflict of interest statutes has ever conducted their finances this way, said Don Fox, a former acting director of the Office of Government Ethics in the Obama administration. His predecessors in the post-Watergate era wanted the American people, whether they agree with them or not, to believe the president was doing what was in the best interest of the country, of his country. White House spokesman Davis Ingle said in a statement that there are no conflicts of interest. Trump's investments are made entirely by independent managers, he said. All holdings are maintained in discretionary accounts and invested through computer-based model portfolios that automatically replicate and recognize indexes, such as the Schwab 1000, Ingle said in a statement. Neither President Trump nor any member of his family has the ability to direct, influence, or provide input regarding how the portfolio is invested or when the investments are bought or sold. The Trump family expanding web of investments illustrates how Trump's personal wealth and his family increasingly technological focused ventures overlap with one of the most consequential policy debates confronting his administration. How aggressively the government should respond to rapid advances in artificial intelligence. Trump's investment accounts have disclosed nearly 30,000 security transactions since he returned to the White House, including many purchases and sales of shares in companies supplying the chips, servers, and energy infrastructure underpinning the AI boom. Trump has purchased shares in companies including Dell Technology, Micron Technology, and GE Verona government filings show. Those companies' profits are tied to the enormous spending on computing and electricity infrastructure needed to develop and operate advanced AI systems. On Monday, shares of all three companies fell amid a broader sell-off in AI-related stocks, after prominent technological leaders warned about the risk of racing ahead with increasingly powerful AI system. It is not known whether Trump still owns the shares he bought in any of these companies, since he does not have to disclose trades in real time. He has also disclosed buying technological stocks whose shares price went up Monday.
At the same time, business controlled by or tied to Trump's family are striking deals that would give them the greater exposure to the AI economy. Trump Media and technological group, the parent company of Truth Social, has announced a merger with a nuclear fusion company that plans to develop power plants as electricity demands surge in large parts because of the rapid expansion of AI centers. Trump's son, Donald Trump Jr., and Eric Trump are investors in a number of the AI and data center ventures, primarily through the investment firms 1789 Capital and American Ventures. Trump Jr. is a partner in the 1789 Capital, a Florida-based venture capital firm that announced it had closed a $1.2 billion fund that will focus on real estate ventures, including deals aimed at the digital infrastructure like data centers. In a statement, a 1789 spokesman said Trump was operating as a private citizen and not in the government capacity. A growing number of lawmakers, research, and technological executives have called for safeguards around increasingly powerful AI systems, with those called mounting after Anthropic CEO Dario Amodei, OpenAI CEO Sam Altman, and ex-AI founder Elon Musk warned that the pace of AI development could outstrip the ability of leading labs to control technology. Trump recently offered a number of responses of concerns about the out-of-control AI. Days ago, he posted that the only necessarily guardrail for AI was a strong and smart, high IQ president. On Saturday, in a Truth Social post, Trump suggested that policy bad, BAD, effects of the industry through the enforcement of existing laws and new scantily described AI force. The clash comes as AI is emerging as a political issue ahead of midterm elections. Multiple polls show a majority of Americans are concerned about the pace of AI development and opposed to the construction of data centers. Trump's stock holdings. The past volatile week in the stock market illustrated how Trump's wealth could be affected by AI development that he has influence over. After a prominent AI industry leader spent the weekend advocating for slowing AI advancements over the fears of an AI doomsday, technological stocks dropped sharply Monday, even as Trump spent the day ridiculing AI fears as a hoax. Investors worried that an AI slowdown could hit profits of AI-related companies. Sold-off stocks of many companies connected to Mammoth, a trillion-dollar construction of AI data centers across the country. Trump's financial disclosures this year show that he had bought several of the losers in Monday's stock market decline, including computer chip makers Broadcom and Texas Instruments and a data center equipment company, Credo Technology and Supermicro Computer. Trump has attributed his income of more than $2 billion in 2025 to the highs in the financial markets. "You know why I'm profiting? Because the stock market is growing," Trump told reporters in July after his financial disclosures were released. "Everybody's profiting. Thank you, President Trump." U.S. stocks have been on the tear for most of the 4 years since the public launch of ChatGPT kicked off an AI surge. Stocks related to AI are responsible for about two-thirds of the decrease in the S&P 500 index this year. According to calculations by Matt Orton, chief market strategist at the investment firm Raymond James Investment Management, the AI-related market gains that have been weathered stock-owning Americans richer and spurred them to spend more money, which has boosted an overall U.S. economic growth, economists said. Trump's family businesses. Since Trump's first term, his family businesses have evolved from real estate and reality TV to encompass a wide range of technologies at the center of Washington regulatory debate.
As Trump Media and Technology Groups, TMTG, prepares for its merger with the nuclear fission company, TAE Technologies, its subsidiary, Truth Social, is also investing in AI-related products. TMTG intern CEO Kevin McGurn told CNBC in August that it was going into the AI world by licensing access to the Truth Social post to AI labs. AI companies are eager to vacuum up social media posts so they can feed them into AI algorithms in effort to train those models to mimic human speech patterns. TMTG would provide the data through Truth API, a controversial tool that provides companies and investors with access to posts from the president and other. The tools allow investors to access the president's announcements more quickly than the general public, inviting legal and ethical concerns. Truth Social has also rolled into a search tool powered by answer engine Perplexity. The tool provides answers to questions based on the Trump-friendly media sources, such as Fox News and Newsmax, but the Post previously found that nonetheless frequent contradicts Trump. TMTG did not respond for requests for comment. Much of Trump's income increasingly comes from cryptocurrency-related ventures. Last year, he made more than $500 million from a World Liberty Financial, a crypto company that Trump founded in 2024, alongside his sons and the sons of Steve Witkoff, Trump's special envoy to the Middle East. World Liberty Finance has collaborated with WorldClaw, a Hong Kong-based business that provides access to a suite of AI models. Customers are able to pay for access and using USD1, World Liberty Financial Token. WorldClaw offers access to models made by Chinese companies and that the U.S. government has flagged for national security concerns, Reuters reported. World Liberty Financial also sold a large stake to investors tied to the United Arab Emirates just before Trump's inauguration. Sheikh Talun bin Zayed Al Nahyan, the UAE's national security advisor and chairman of the UAE-based AI company G42, was involved in the purchase. World Liberty does not control WorldClaw product decisions, including which AI models it makes available. WorldClaw is not accessible to users in the United States, David Washman, a spokesman for World Liberty, wrote in an email. The company did not respond to the questions of whether the Trump's family stake posed a conflict of interest, but instead noted that WorldClaw, competitive with a similar product operated by Amazon, whose former founder, Jeff Bezos, owns the post. Trump's son's interest. Eric Trump and Donald Trump Jr. are involved in firms that have invested in a broad array of AI-related companies, according to the news and data from PitchBook, a venture capital research database. Within days of Donald Trump's 2024 election win, Donald Trump Jr. announced he was becoming a partner at 1789 Capital, which bills itself as funding the next generation of American Since Trump returned to office, the firm has made many investments in companies related to AI, and the infrastructure underpinning the technology included Cerebus Systems, Perplexity, and Musk X AI, which later merged with SpaceX. Eric Trump invests through American Ventures, a branch of boutique investment bank called Dominillary Holdings, the Post previously reported. He is an investor in companies operating in the defense and robotics, including SpaceEyes, a company that uses AI to process stream of data from satellites and other sensors. A month after their father returned to the White House, Trump Jr. and Eric also launched an initiative called America Data Centers,
which has intended to support the build-out of AI infrastructure. That company then merged with American Bitcoin, a digital asset mining operation majority owned by Hut 8, a crypto infrastructure company. Hut 8 is developing Beacon Point, a massive data center project in Texas. DeMolari Holdings did not respond for requests for comment. National. She cheered a teen protest against ICE. Police charged her with a crime. In South Carolina, a woman supported students planning a walkout against Donald Trump's immigration policies. A conservative blogger demanded law enforcement hold her accountable. Before she was called a groomer of children and a traitor to America, Dina Shalette opened Facebook at her kitchen table. A community page from her suburban of Charleston, she noticed that a conservative blogger had riled his online audience. Local high schoolers, he'd warned, intend to stage a walkout to protest President Trump's immigration crackdown. One commenter suggested that they throw water balloons at the students. A second man proposed spraying them with apple cider vinegar. A third recommended deer urine. Charlotte, 45, shook her head, and she and blogger Corey Allen Whittington, who goes by Corey Allen, had been feuding online for years by the afternoon in early February. She was a profound, unreserved liberal who ran a pub in County Trump won by 15% points in 2024. He was her political opposite, so devoted to the president that he had marched to the Capitol on January 6. Charlotte sipped a bottle of 5-Hour Energy as she alerted students' parents to the comments on Whittington's posts, sharing screenshots on her own Facebook account. "If your kid's going to be part of the walkouts, tell them to be very careful," she wrote. Then Charlotte went further and followed a QR code from Whittington's page and joined the Instagram group chat with dozens of Somerville High School students were planning their protests. "Hi, my name is Dinah Yo," she wrote, using the moniker most people know her by. "We are all proud of you." Charlotte pronounced Cholet, shared a link to her Facebook post and pledged that the group of adults would come out to support the protest, scheduled for a week and a half later. She told students she wanted them to make it the best. Then she kissed her fiancé and dogs goodbye and headed to Food Lion. On the way to pick up tacos, her life began to unravel. Willington had been watching her in the chat. In the hours and days that followed, he shared screenshots of her comments, suggesting that she encouraged the students to threaten them and wish the president dead. Libs of TikTok, a far-right influencer with more than 6 million followers, picked up the protest and called them so creepy. Strangers labeled her a pedophile and bombarded the pub with one-star reviews, then threatened to burn it down. Versions of that experience played out over weekly in the United States, where every issue, no matter how grave or trivial, became an online outrage, often laced with violent imagery and toxic accusations. People get mad about yard sales or billboards, book bans, or pride flags. They call each other stupid and unpatriotic. Then the fury subsides, most of it passing unnoticed by the wider world. In Somerville, it did not subside, becoming a brief national fixation. The reasons were many, among them the speed of which the falsehoods and the conspiracies boom on social media. But there was another, more consequential reason. At the time when many Americans have embraced Trump's crusade to jail his political enemies, legions of the online activists insisted that in a small South Carolina town, one of their political enemies should be jailed too, and the law enforcement listened. When Cholet was told that the town's police, county sheriff's office, Secret Service, and FBI were all investigating her, she didn't believe it.
Her ideologic foe was not the president, but a middle-aged protester at the Facebook page called the Overton Report. This was not Washington, it was Somerville, Flower Town in the Pines, reputed birthplace of sweet tea. And she was just too online firebrand to sold smash burgers, who sold smash burgers and raised money for abused animals, made provocative T-shirts that were about reproductive rights, and wore a belt buckle that read, "Land of the Free because of the Brave." "You did nothing wrong," she told herself, but the police decided she had done something wrong, criminally, in fact. 1 week after the moment at her kitchen table, Cholet got a call. "We have a warrant for your arrest," Somerville officer told her. "We need you to turn yourself in." 11 days earlier, a Somerville High junior heard from a friend about a school walkout in a conservative community outside Indianapolis. Inspired, the 16-year-old who was taking a class on intolerance and genocide announced a walkout at her school. "No KKK, no ICE, no fascist USA," she wrote from an anonymous Instagram account in the first week of February. "Our voice speaks for further generations." To organize a Somerville protest, she started a group chat. In the aftermath of two fatal shootings in Minneapolis, thousands of students protested the U.S. Immigration and Customs Enforcement walkouts that many conservatives denounced as a left-wing disorder and many liberals lauded as a civic activism. But a survey and news reports showed that unless demonstrations turn violent or dangerous, administrators in most cases either let the walkouts happen or often with supervision or handed them as a matter of school discipline, issuing unexcused absence and suspensions. That's not how officials in Somerville High handled it. Within a day or two, school resource officer Leanne Biles learned about the group chat and, according to her subsequent reports, infiltrated it. On February 9th, she used a burner account with a fake identity to request to join the chat, which included about 80 people by then. The officer had worked in law enforcement for nearly a decade, but started at Somerville High just 6 months earlier. Biles, whose department did not make her available for an interview because of the political litigation, would eventually reveal she had monitored other students' conversations too. The school declined to comment for the same reason, but Biles' boss, Somerville Police Chief Douglas Wright, later called the practice necessary to keep the school of 3,400 safe. On the same day Biles entered the chat, Willington 39 shared on Facebook a flyer for the walkout that had been spread on social media. "Weird stuff," he wrote, questioning whether the district condones the students' plans. Whittington, who doesn't have children at Somerville High, told the Washington Post that he spotlighted the teen walkout because he lives a mile away and didn't believe it was organic. "There's no reason to believe it wasn't," according to the review by the Post of more than 5,000 group chat messages and interviews with four teens involved, including the founder. Their nervous, naive chatter about how to coordinate a protest exposed their inexperience. The students, some as young as 14, fretted about how police would respond. One freshman girl wondered whether she should bring pepper spray for protection. Then another asked about a pocket knife. Other students told them not to. "We have SROS," the founder reassuring them, referring to officers like Biles. "They were just kids." As the uproar from the Whittington's Facebook post mushroomed, the tone inside the chat also shifted. A student Trump supporter taunted the organizers, and some lashed out. One wrote that he hoped the president would get shot one day in the effing head, adding, "Kill Trump." Cholet joined the chat hours later on the afternoon of February 10th to praise the students' advocacy and promise solidarity. Over 85 minutes, she commented 6 times, never mentioned Whittington. In messages, Cholet said she didn't notice
she didn't notice the teens griped about him, questioning why a man they never heard of would vilify them. Corey Allen gonna get jumped, one person wrote. Some wanted to protest his house or eggs and graffiti it, at least wanted to find his address. Other students revoked then when Wilton ignored their cautions to each other, quickly posting screenshots of the threats against him and Trump. He included the teens' internet handles, some containing real names, and he called out Cholette. The owner of the Knot in Somerville, Dina Yo, is in the chat, egging them on the whole way, he wrote. This is crazy. Whittington then escalated his demands for attention, tagging the Somerville police and sheriff's office. He questions how many other adults were in the chat but didn't acknowledge that he already knew at least one, his own wife, who joined 6 hours before Cholet. Whittington, who describes himself as an investigative journalist, later told the Post that he kept her presence a secret because he didn't want to lose access to the students' conversation. On Facebook, though, he suggested a wider conspiracy. What are they really trying to do here, he asked. His followers volunteered answers. Democrats, communists, Marxists, Antifa, school teachers, and Dinah Cholet were corrupting their youth with leftists ideologically. Liberals, wrote one of the men who first discussed harassing the students, had become a stain on America. Cholette watched the frenzy erupt on her computer screen. If she had seen the students' comments about Whittington before he published them, Cholette said she would have interjected to protect the teens, not him. As always, she couldn't help defending herself. These are children, and people on Corey's page have been threatening them, she replied on his post, so they need adults by their sides. Whittington's followers were unconvinced. This is beyond free speech, one wrote, in venturing into grooming treasonous behavior. My, oh my, Whittington in front of the American flag and a newspaper headline, Insurrection, said at the start of this February 11 podcast, do we have a show and a half for you? Whittington upped nearly every day for something. Trans women in sports, crimes against undocumented immigrants, Islam incapacity with Western society. He takes seldom spread beyond South Carolina, but he knew the walkout could draw a larger audience. On the podcast, Whittington framed the story as one of the grand national implications. Propaganda was seeping into America classrooms, he said, and in Somerville, adults had poisoned children's minds for political gains. Local investors, he divulged, had told him that the FBI was now involved. His revelations came at the time when the conservative media was consumed with the agency's prominent cases, election rigging, anti-Tifa terrorism, America's most infamous sexual predator, Jeffrey Epstein. And now Whittington implied that the feds were looking into Cholet too. Dina Yo and the Knot Burger Pub has gone way too far. They've been after me for years, said Whittington, wearing a blue and orange Hawaiian shirt. It seems that this was a way they could do it. She, Dina Yo, could do it without getting her own hands dirty, using high schoolers to do what she wanted to be done. The adults who influenced the children, he pronounced, would pay the price for this. In a YouTube video 2 days later, he described his discussions with police, saying he'd been very adamant and that the adults egging this on be held accountable. Before he found a platform to exonerate Democrats and interview Republicans running for statewide office, Whittington spent brief time cycling in and out of jail. Between 2015 and early 2018, state records show he was convicted on 4 misdemeanors, from petty larceny to failing to stop for a police officer. Whittington doesn't hide his troubled past
ascribing it to an opioid addiction seated at 17 when the doctors gave him OxyContin for a skateboarding injury. Whittington didn't grow up with politics, he said, but rehab taught him to sustain government assistance. It was finding personal responsibilities, he said, living in this way or self-pity and thinking, I owned certain things, didn't really work out for me. He and his wife sold their small service business in 2019, Whittington said, and then when COVID hit, he watched more news. In 2020, he attended a protest against the removal of the statue of the famous South Carolinian who defended slavery. Local media underreported the counter-protest aggression, Whittington said, so he bought a $200 video camera and started filming. He railed against critical race theory and the mask mandates, and within months, conservative activist Candace Owens' Blexit group invited him to the South Lawn of the White House. It all happened so quickly, he said, in this transition to punity. I didn't know that I really ever had a chance to think about it. Facebook, he said, has banned him twice. In 2024, Whittington was sued for defamation of a middle school teacher he accused of grooming preteen students into overtly sexual lifestyle because the educator had a class for the preferred pronouns and whether to share them with their parents. Whittington could not discuss specifics, but said he was pleased with the impending resolution, while the teacher's attorney said her client was very pleased. For Cholet, other people's messy histories didn't interest her because she's not proud of her own. She grew up in a deeply conservative house with a loving but stringent stepfather who protested abortions at his church. She had a daughter at 19, not long before she settled into a career behind a bar. Like Whittington, she struggled with addiction, taking painkillers for more than a decade after a doctor prescribed her Percocet for a back injury. In her 30s, she wore Dixie Outfitters T-shirts emblazed with the Confederate flag, defending it as a symbol of her heritage, until a black bar patron explained the immense pain that the symbol caused. Cholet paid little attention to politics, but briefly embraced Trump in 2016 because he said things nobody else would. Then it just turned into him being a gross bully, she said, like quick. Her political awakening and introduction to Whittington arrived in December 5th, 2020. A not bartender texted Cholet that her fiancé, Derek Birchman, and pub owner, that it had been overrun by Proud Boys, a far-right extremist group that was fixated on the false conspiracy theory that Trump had actually won the election. "What's a Proud Boy? Cholet recalled asking at the bar as she walked in to find a group of 50 or so chatting F Antifa as the Whittington filmed on much of the sense. "We're taking the country back," he shouted. Birchman, an Air Force veteran, ordered the group to leave. Afterward, Whittington shared Cholet's photo in a Substack post. 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Excuse me. "I don't think we're going to back down," she told the local TV reporter. The story faded, but the feud ignited never did. 2 years later, when Cholet sold T-shirts that read, "No uterus, no opinion," to raise money for abortion rights, Whittington called her and Birchman baby killers. 3 years after that, he and many others denounced her for a Facebook post written on the day Charlie Kirk was shot about Charlie's claim that preserving the Second Amendment was worth the cost of gun deaths. Welp S. wonder how he feels now. Cholet wrote an hour before the news broke that Kirk had died. By then, Cholet had
blasted Winton online dozens of times, mostly on his own Facebook page. She called him bigoted and untruthful, and more than once a wet noodle. He claimed that she used to post his mugshots in the comments. Cholet said she couldn't recall doing that, but wouldn't be shocked if she had done it years ago. The fury over Cholet's support for the student protests eclipsed all of their past disputes. Over 4 days, Wilton posted about the case a dozen times, and on February 13th, his campaign broke out a local orbit. Libs of TikTok, which helped polarize the term groomer, posted his screenshots, Cholet photo, and Knott's phone number. Until then, internet critics had cast her as an overzealous progressive, manipulating students to hate Trump. But rapidly, the narrative shifted. Now an online throng decided she was a sexual deviant who tried to lure children into her bar. "Patriots need to swarm the place," a man from Alabama wrote. "I'd love to go armed, of course." Cholet didn't know what would happen next, but Wilton suspected he did. Police never interviewed her, but he'd been in contact with them all week. Wilton demanded consequences, insisted that investigators take his allegations seriously, and they did. "Officers were watching over his home in Biles," he said, called to assure him that he was handling the investigation. Somerville police, Wilton added, told him that they intended to hold the adults involved accountable. His closest collaborator taunted Cholet on Facebook, "Dina is going to jail." She got the call on February 17th. An officer informed her that she was being charged with contributing to the delinquency of a minor, a misdemeanor that carries a potential 3-year prison term. She collapsed into her craft room floor. The day after, Cholet turned herself in and waited in jail for her virtual bond hearing, along with three men, including one she said was charged with attempted homicide. Wilton announced on news on Facebook an hour later, just before boasting that he reached 18,000 followers. Wilton celebrated SRO Appreciation Day, indirectly thanking the officer who charged his political enemy. He shared a collage of photos from Somerville High in one taken at the football game. Biles is holding up a sign above her head, "Get loud or go to jail." A week later, the school declared Biles its Officer of the Month. Cholet's mugshot was everywhere, on booking databases she had never heard of, and in messages from men she never met. On X, Instagram, TikTok, Substack, Truth Social, YouTube, Google reviews, and a pair of local news sites, even in the comments of her own Facebook page. Then libs of TikTok shared it, drawing more than 43,000 likes. Though Cholet hadn't been connected to many onlookers, the image represented infallible evidence that the Wilton and his followers had said about her was true. "The bar owner is going to be on the registry and will have to refrain from being around children," one woman declared on Wilton's Facebook as the story spread national. Pub owner allegedly urged teens to vandalize, be violent in high school group chat, read on a headline on Yahoo. "Woman charged after joining anti-ICE teen group chat," read another from Newsweek. Cholet couldn't fathom how many people were talking about this case. Even in her defense, Adam Kinzinger, a former Republican congressman from Illinois and frequent Trump critic, assailed the arrest in a video viewed more than 717,000 times on YouTube. Didn't we have the First Amendment, he asked. "It'll be okay," Bertram told her, and she wanted him to believe. And she wanted to believe him because Cholet thought the truth would soon absolve her. Cholet understood so little about the legal bureaucracy that she bought 2 suits at Belk. Convicted, she'd get a chance to clear her name in court within days. The next hearing, though, wouldn't come until April. As she waited
As she waited, people threatened to torch the pub. A man from Texas wrote on her Facebook Messenger that if she didn't leave kids alone, he would rape her. "I will hunt you down like an animal," he added, along with photos of assault rifles. Overwhelmed, she canceled the Knox charitable events, worried a troll would show up. She feared leaving her house and sporadically broke out in hives, lost 20 pounds, and upped her anxiety medicine. Cholet maintained her bravado in her online clashes, but more often wept later as she cleaned dishes at home. Cholet didn't report threats to law enforcement, she said, because she didn't trust them to protect her. With her phone in custody, she couldn't monitor the Knox security cameras, so friends stayed up all night keeping watch in the parking lot. Cholet's arrest wasn't enough for Willington. He pushed for more exposure, more commendations, more interventions. "I have stood firm from day one in what is right," he wrote in his followers. "I will continue." Somerville police had given him what he wanted. No other agencies that examined the case pursued charges. Biles recommended that the teen who discussed vandalizing Willington's house be prosecuted for unlawful communication. Because the boy lived outside the city, it fell to the Dorchester County Sheriff's Office, which dropped it, a spokesperson said, because the information shared did not meet the elements of unlawful communication. On Facebook, Willington hammered the sheriff's office for dismissing his concerns to apply political pressure. He tagged more than a dozen lawmakers and public officials. None interceded on his behalf. A Secret Service agent interviewed the teen who wished Trump dead, according to Somerville police report, and concluded he didn't have any intentions of harming anyone. The FBI was aware of the incident, a spokesperson said, but charged no one. Only Somerville police struck with an investigation as Biles built her own case against Cholet. She also sought charges after the two 14-year-old girls who'd asked in the chat how to defend themselves. One said she was handcuffed in her math class. Meanwhile, Willington teased that Cholet could face additional charges, and after previously vowing to protect the names of anti-Trump Somerville High teachers to police, he pushed for more scrutiny of the educators. Even weeks after the students canceled the walkout, Willington kept writing about it. He posted on the subject more than 30 times and began to describe his own role in methodical and misleading terms. He clipped a comment from the chat that read, "N-word, fine, I get kirked," a slang meant for being shot, and told his audience the teenage author was threatened to kill him. But the complete exchange shows that the boy, whose name Willington exposed, had joked about the government assassinating a friend from the chat, not Willington. The truth was clear enough that in the report Somerville police released to the Post, they had never even mentioned the boy's comment. Willington still portrayed himself as a symbol of political persecution. In one post, he tagged Kirk's still live Facebook account, and in another, he shared an image of a bloody Trump fist raised. "How many," Willington wrote, "have threatened to harm you, to assault you, to kill you for expressing your political views?" The preliminary hearing. Cholet had been warned would be formality. The court had to decide whether there was reasonable grounds to believe she committed a crime, but judges seldom dismiss charges at this stage. Her attorney told her not to come. Inside the courtroom one, the case significance was apparent. On that afternoon of April 8th, half a dozen Somerville police officers watched from the gallery, including Wright, the chief who said he personally signed off on the charge. Somerville High principal sat at the back. Cholet's three supporters in the audience suspected none of them would be there if not for politics. The head of the regional solicitor's office, David Pascal, switched to the Republican Party last year,
contended that Democrats are just too soft on crime. He appeared on Whittington's podcast to discuss another case months before Cholet's hearing and would again 2 weeks after to promote his run for attorney general. Biscoe would later tell the Post that the politics played no role in his prosecution, insisting that he didn't even know Whittington was involved. Biscoe noted that the office does not make charging decisions, though it could have declined to prosecute the case. It hadn't, and instead its police deputy, Kelly LaPlante, handled the hearing personally. The charge of contributing to the delinquency of a minor hinged on 2 points, that Cholet had influenced the students to leave classes and to threaten Willington. Biles, dressed in a uniform, first alleged that Cholet's encouragement crossed the line because the students intended to disrupt school, which the officer said would violate the law. But she misquoted Ms. Cholet in many in important ways. Actually, like, let's get together, the officer accused Cholet of saying, though she never did, according to the chat review by the Post and Biles' own reports. She also misstated another Cholet's messages. Let's show them how to make this the best, as we're going to make this the best opportunity to skip school, disrupt school during instructional period. Cholet, Biles, testified, then invited the students to hear the Facebook page, which is true. I have a post up about all the threats y'all getting, Cholet had written, including a link. But Biles cast the moment as evidence of Cholet's crime. This then led to a group of juveniles threatened to show up at one of these adults' houses, too, Biles testified. Cholet's attorney popped up from the defense attorney, Leto Gustavetri Marchant objected. Influence, Biles corrected, involving a precise language from the statute. LaPlante urged her to expand on the extent of Cholet's support for the students. You said she invited them to her business, LaPlante reminded the officer. That's a fact, not an evidence, Marchant interjected. To be honest, a lot of this is not evidence, Magistrate Judge Amanda Livier replied. What no one told the judge was that LaPlante's assertion echoed a conspiracy theory that contributed to Cholet being labeled a groomer. It began when Whittington, whose wife had remained in the chat, twisted a benign online exchange into Dina Yo telling children to come to her bar to plot their walkout at school. Yikes. This is what actually happened, Cholet noticed a student defending the walkout to an enraged adult on Willington's Facebook page. Cholet took a screenshot, shared it with her own page, and asked, whose kid is this? I'ma buy him a not burger. The student then bragged back in the chat about Cholet's post saying, ah, she's gonna buy me food. By the hearing's end, though, Livener had heard enough. First, the judge addressed the claim that Cholet influenced the children to threaten Willington. I don't have any facts and evidence that tie the defendant to that. On the other allegations, Livier said it appeared that, according to Biles' testimony, Cholet had encouraged students to disobey the school, but they'd canceled the walkout so no underlying crime ever occurred. The judge paused. I'm going to grant the defendant motion to dismiss, she said, popping a wooden gavel. Within minutes, Cholet posted the news on Facebook. If you spoke on it before, feel free to speak on it now at the same volume. I'll wait, she wrote, adding 3 emojis, 2 hearts, and a middle finger. Cholet kept waiting for retractions, apologies, vindications. They never came. None of the national blogs and YouTube channels had publicized her criminal charges, noted its dismissal. Nothing about ruling appeared in Newsweek or Yahoo or Libs or TikTok accounts. Willington spun it as a victory. Judge said that while she's definitely influenced the behavior of these minors, he posted, and since they stopped
was stopped by the school from actually breaking the law by walking out. She had intended encouragement, and that encouragement didn't matter. Either way, he added, gross bitch. You just make up shit up, bro, Cholet commanded. Sure, he replied. Afterward, Wilmington went largely silent about the case, but then questioned months later about the unproven allegations and derails Cholet's life, he remained defiant. He insisted that she did not join the chat because of the threats adults made in response to this post. This is absolute falsehood, he said. Despite the fact that she flagged the threats just before she entered the chat and after she did, told the students about them. He said that although the comments teens made about him were serious enough to warrant his public campaign and criminal investigation, the ones the adults made about the teens were just some random people saying something about a water gun. He said still he believes the Kirk comment was a threat against his life, even though none of the law enforcement agencies that scrutinized the chat ever acted on it. He said Cholet posted his Facebook page in the chat, triggering threats against him. Absolutely, she did, he said, though when asked for evidence, Wilmington acknowledged he couldn't provide any. Cholet went silent. She wanted her thousand of detractors to admit they were wrong, and she demanded it in only one way she knew how, online. All my charges were dropped in the preliminary because I was completely unfounded. Cholet wrote one persistent tormentor on Facebook. The terrible stuff you said to me and about me were just you being a mean for no reason. Only your regular customers give a wig, the woman replied. We don't. Cholet peered the screen. Oh, the truth doesn't matter, Cholet thought, and then her mind returned to Trump, a man many of her agnostics revered, who also accused his enemies of crimes they didn't commit. The distance between Cholet believed about that she encouraged student activists and what she told online every day, that she was a child predator, felt impossible to reconcile. She resumed her charitable work, even delivering gift baskets to dispatchers at the Somerville Police Department, but she never shed the paranoia that the community thinks she is the horrible thing that internet labeled her. One day at Food Line, a cashier looked into her eyes. I know who you are, the woman said. As Cholet braced for an insult, the cashier extended a hand. They bumped fists. Other strangers encouraged her, too. A Somerville High parent raised in Germany thanked her for standing up for her child's classmates, comparing Cholet's circumstances to the 1933 when Nazis relayed on citizens to report neighbors. Another local mom urged her to sue every person in the institution involved in the debacle. Lots of people did. This was the most flagrant and blatant attacks on the First Amendment by a far-reaching wing

town, Shirley said at first, but then she thought of the students who never walked out and had suffered repercussions anyway. The group's founder, then suspended for about a week, Biles said, told her the Secret Service had uncovered her real identity. The criminal case against the two freshman girls remained open. One underwent therapy after her appetite disappeared, and the other, who had been cuffed in class, moved away because her family said they no longer believed she would have a normal high school experience in Somerville. One afternoon in late May, Cholet's attorney told her he'd begun the paperwork to file litigation, asking her adversaries to preserve evidence. A surge of anxiety numbed her body, but Cholet told herself she could make a difference. The legal system had been used against her, but now she could use it to prove that even in 2026, truth did matter. That is what she told herself again and again, but then she read that Trump had called for somebody else who opposed him to be imprisoned. Then, not long after, she heard Wilmington had introduced his audience to a new threat that demanded their anger and actions, a local tyranny teacher who he said was exposing children to denigrancy. Then on Facebook, another man called Shirley a groomer. That is all the time we have for today. I'm Janet, and thank you for listening to the Washington Post at the Talkin' Information Center.

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6: Hello, everyone. My name is Janet from the Talking Information Center. Today is Monday, the 21st of September. And the first article today is titled, Trump and Sons Invest Heavily in AI Economy as He Resists Calls for Slowdown. Trump's decision as president on one of the most consequential policy debates of his administration could affect the value of his personal investments. President Donald Trump's sprawling family business empire has become increasingly intertwined with the boom in the artificial intelligence at the same time that he has resisted calls to slow down the development of the technology. A Washington Post analyst of his financial disclosures and corporate announcements found, several factors play into Trump's push for rapid AI development. He has surrounded himself with technological executives and investors who have advocated for government to accelerate the AI development, including venture capitalist David Sachs, NVIDIA chief executive Jensen Huang, and Meta chief executive Mark Zuckerberg. The president fears ceding an economic and technological advantage to China and has celebrated the stock market record highs, which are heavily tied to the performance of the AI-related firms. But Trump also has a personal financial stake in the industries benefiting from AI build-out, creating potential conflicts of interest as his administration makes decisions that could affect the value of those investments. Unlike his recent predecessors, Trump has not placed his assets in a blind trust, and he has continued to buy and sell stocks while in office. No president since we've had this regime of conflict of interest statutes has ever conducted their finances this way, said Don Fox, a former acting director of the Office of Government Ethics in the Obama administration. His predecessors in the post-Watergate era wanted the American people, whether they agree with them or not, to believe the president was doing what was in the best interest of the country, of his country. White House spokesman Davis Ingle said in a statement that there are no conflicts of interest. Trump's investments are made entirely by independent managers, he said. All holdings are maintained in discretionary accounts and invested through computer-based model portfolios that automatically replicate and recognize indexes, such as the Schwab 1000, Ingle said in a statement. Neither President Trump nor any member of his family has the ability to direct, influence, or provide input regarding how the portfolio is invested or when the investments are bought or sold. The Trump family expanding web of investments illustrates how Trump's personal wealth and his family increasingly technological focused ventures overlap with one of the most consequential policy debates confronting his administration. How aggressively the government should respond to rapid advances in artificial intelligence. Trump's investment accounts have disclosed nearly 30,000 security transactions since he returned to the White House, including many purchases and sales of shares in companies supplying the chips, servers, and energy infrastructure underpinning the AI boom. Trump has purchased shares in companies including Dell Technology, Micron Technology, and GE Verona government filings show. Those companies' profits are tied to the enormous spending on computing and electricity infrastructure needed to develop and operate advanced AI systems. On Monday, shares of all three companies fell amid a broader sell-off in AI-related stocks after prominent technological leaders warned about the risk of racing ahead with increasingly powerful AI system. It is not known whether Trump still owns the shares he bought in any of these companies, since he does not have to disclose trades in real time. He has also disclosed buying technological stocks whose shares price went up Monday. At the same time, business controlled by or tied to Trump's family are striking deals that would give them the greater exposure to the AI economy. Trump Media and Technological Group, the parent company of Truth Social, has announced a merger with a nuclear fusion company that plans to develop power plants as electricity demands surge in large parts because of the rapid expansion of AI centers. Trump's son, Donald Trump Jr., and Eric Trump are investors in a number of the AI and data center ventures, primarily through the investment firms 1789 Capital and American Ventures. Trump Jr. is a partner in the 1789 Capital, a Florida-based venture capital firm that announced it had closed a $1.2 billion fund that will focus on real estate ventures, including deals aimed at the digital infrastructure like data centers. In a statement, a 1789 spokesman said Trump was operating as a private citizen and not in the government capacity. A growing number of lawmakers, research, and technological executives had called for safeguards around increasingly powerful AI systems, with those called mounting after Anthropic CEO Dario Amodei, OpenAI CEO Sam Altman, and ex-AI founder Elon Musk warned that the pace of AI development could outstrip the ability of leading labs to control technology. Trump recently offered a number of responses of concerns about the out-of-control AI. Days ago, he posted that the only necessarily guardrail for AI was a strong and smart, high IQ president. On Saturday, in a Truth Social post, Trump suggested that policy BAD effects of the industry through the enforcement of existing laws and new scantily described AI force. The clash comes as AI is emerging as a political issue ahead of midterm elections. Multiple polls show a majority of Americans are concerned about the pace of AI development and opposed to the construction of data centers. Trump's stock holdings. The past volatile week in the stock market illustrated how Trump's wealth could be affected by AI development that he has influence over. After a prominent AI industry leader spent the weekend advocating for slowing AI advancements over the fears of an AI doomsday, technological stocks dropped sharply Monday, even as Trump spent the day ridiculing AI fears as a hoax. Investors worried that an AI slowdown could hit profits of AI-related companies. Sold-off stocks of many companies connected to Mammoth, a trillion-dollar construction of AI data centers across the country. Trump's financial disclosures this year show that he had bought several of the losers in Monday's stock market decline, including computer chip makers Broadcom and Texas Instruments and a data center equipment company, Credo Technology and Supermicro Computer. Trump has attributed his income of more than $2 billion in 2025 to the highs in the financial markets. "You know why I'm profiting? Because the stock market is growing," Trump told reporters in July after his financial disclosures were released. "Everybody's profiting. Thank you, President Trump. U.S. stocks have been on the tear for most of the 4 years since the public launch of ChatGPT kicked off an AI surge. Stocks related to AI are responsible for about two-thirds of the decrease in the S&P 500 index this year, according to calculations by Matt Orton, chief market strategist at the investment firm Raymond James Investment Management. The AI-related market gains that have been weathered stock-owning Americans richer and spurred them to spend more money, which has boosted an overall U.S. economic growth, economists said. Trump's family businesses. Since Trump's first term, his family businesses have evolved from real estate and reality TV to encompass a wide range of technologies at the center of Washington regulatory debate. As Trump Media and Technology Groups, TMTG, prepares for its merger with the nuclear fission company, TAE Technologies, its subsidiary, Truth Social, is also investing in AI-related products. TMTG intern CEO Kevin McGurn told CNBC in August that it was going into the AI world by licensing access to the True Social posts to AI labs. AI companies are eager to vacuum up social media posts so they can feed them into AI algorithms in effort to train those models to mimic human speech patterns. TMTG would provide the data through Truth API and controversial tool that provides companies and investors with access to posts from the president and other. The tools allow investors to access the president's announcements more quickly than the general public, inviting legal and ethical concerns. Truth Social has also rolled into a search tool powered by answer engine Perplexity. The tool provides answers to questions based on the Trump-friendly media sources, such as Fox News and Newsmax, but the Trump Post previously found that nevertheless frequent contradicts Trump. TMTG did not respond for requests for comment. Much of Trump's income increasingly comes from cryptocurrency-related ventures. Last year, he made more than $500 million from a World Liberty Financial, a crypto company that Trump founded in 2024 alongside his sons and the sons of Steve Witkoff, Trump's special envoy to the Middle East. World Liberty Finance has collaborated with WorldClaw, a Hong Kong-based business that provides access to a suite of AI models. Customers are able to pay for access and using USD1, World Liberty Financial Token. WorldClaw offers access to models made by Chinese companies and that the U.S. government has flagged for national security concerns, Reuters reported. World Liberty Financial also sold a large stake to investors tied to the United Arab Emirates just before Trump's inauguration. Sheikh Tanun bin Zayed Al Nahyan, the UAE's national security advisor and chairman of the UAE-based AI company G42, was involved in the purchase. World Liberty does not control WorldClaw product decisions, including which AI models it makes available. WorldClaw is not accessible to users in the United States, David Washman, a spokesman for World Liberty, wrote in an email. The company did not respond to the questions of whether the Trump's family stake posed a conflict of interest, but instead noted that WorldClaw competitive with a similar product operated by Amazon, whose former founder, Jeff Bezos, owns the post. Trump's son's interest. Eric Trump and Donald Trump Jr. are involved in firms that are invested in a broad array of AI-related companies, according to the news and data from PitchBook, a venture capital research database. Within days of Donald Trump's 2024 election win, Donald Trump Jr. announced he was becoming a partner at 1789 Capital, which bills itself as funding the next generation of American Since Trump returned to office, the firm has made many investments in companies related to AI, and the infrastructure underpinning the technology included Cerebus Systems, Perplexity, and Musk X AI, which later merged with SpaceX. Eric Trump invests through American Ventures, a branch of boutique investment bank called Dominion Holdings, the Post previously reported. He is an investor in companies operating in the defense and robotics, including SpaceEyes, a company that uses AI to process stream of data from satellites and other sensors. A month after their father returned to the White House, Trump Jr. and Eric also launched an initiative called America Data Centers, which has intended to support and the build-out of AI infrastructure. That company then merged with American Bitcoin, a digital asset mining operation majority owned by Hut 8, a crypto infrastructure company. Hut 8 is developing Beacon Point, a massive data center project in Texas. DeMolari Holdings did not respond for request for comment. National. She cheered a teen protest against ICE. Police charged her with a crime. In South Carolina, a woman supported students planning a walkout against Donald Trump's immigration policies. A conservative blogger demanded law enforcement hold her accountable. Before she was called a groomer of children and a traitor to America, Dina Shalette opened Facebook at her kitchen table. A community page from her suburban of Charleston, she noticed that a conservative blogger had riled his online audience. Local high schoolers, he'd warned, intend to stage a walkout to protest President Trump's immigration crackdown. One commenter suggested that they throw water balloons at the students. A second man proposed spraying them with apple cider vinegar. A third recommended deer urine. Charlotte, 45, shook her head, and she and blogger Corey Allen Whittington, who goes by Corey Allen, had been feuding online for years by the afternoon in early February. She was a profound, unreserved liberal who ran a pub in County Trump won by 15% points in 2024. He was her political opposite, so devoted to the president that he had marched to the Capitol on January 6. Charlotte sipped a bottle of 5-Hour Energy as she alerted students' parents to the comments on Whittington's posts, sharing screenshots on her own Facebook account. "If your kid's going to be part of that of the walkout, tell them to be very careful," she wrote. Then Charlotte went further and followed a QR code from Whittington's page and joined the Instagram group chat with dozens of Somerville High School students were planning their protests. "Hi, my name is Dinah Yo," she wrote, using the moniker most people know her by. "We are all proud of you." Charlotte pronounced Cholet, shared a link to her Facebook post and pledged that the group of adults would come out to support the protest, scheduled for a week and a half later. She told students she wanted them to make it the best. Then she kissed her fiancé and dogs goodbye and headed to Food Lion. On the way to pick up tacos, her life began to unravel. Willington had been watching her in the chat. In the hours and days that followed, he shared screenshots of her comments, suggesting that she encouraged the students to threaten them and wish the president dead. Libs of TikTok, a far-right influencer with more than 6 million followers, picked up the protest and called them so creepy. Strangers labeled her a pedophile and bombarded the pub with one-star reviews, then threatened to burn it down. Versions of that experience played out over Weekly in the United States, where every issue, no matter how grave or trivial, became an online outrage, often laced with violent imagery and toxic accusations. People get mad about yard sales or billboards, book bans, or pride flags. They call each other stupid and unpatriotic. Then the fury subsides, most of it passing unnoticed by the wider world. In Somerville, it did not subside, becoming a brief national fixation. The reasons were many, among them the speed of which the falsehoods and the conspiracies boom on social media. But there was another, more consequential reason. At the time when many Americans have embraced Trump's crusade to jail his political enemies, legions of the online activists insisted that in a small South Carolina town, one of their political enemies should be jailed too, and the law enforcement listened. When Cholet was told that the town's police, county sheriff's office, Secret Service, and FBI were all investigating her, she didn't believe it. Her ideological foe was not the president, but a middle-aged protester at the Facebook page called the Overton Report. This was not Washington, it was Somerville, flower town in the pines, reputed birthplace of sweet tea. And she was just too online firebrand who sold smash burgers and raised money for abused animals, made provocative T-shirts that were about reproductive rights, and wore a belt buckle that read, "Land of the Free because of the Brave." "You did nothing wrong," she told herself. But the police decided she had done something wrong, criminally, in fact. One week after the moment at her kitchen table, Cholet got a call. "We have a warrant for your arrest," Somerville officer told her. "We need you to turn yourself in." 11 days earlier, a Somerville High junior heard from a friend about a school walkout in a conservative community outside Indianapolis. Inspired, the 16-year-old who was taking a class on intolerance and genocide announced a walkout at her school. "No KKK, no ICE, no fascist USA," she wrote from an anonymous Instagram account in the first week of February. "Our voice speaks for further generations." To organize a Somerville protest, she started a group chat. In the aftermath of two fatal shootings in Minneapolis, thousands of students protested the U.S. Immigration and Customs Enforcement walkouts that many conservatives denounced as a left-wing disorder and many liberals lauded as a civic activism. But a survey and news reports showed that unless demonstrations turn violent or dangerous, administrators in most cases either let the walkouts happen or often with supervision or handed them as a matter of school discipline, issuing unexcused absence and suspensions. That's not how officials in Somerville High handled it. Within a day or two, school resource officer Leanne Biles learned about the group chat and, according to her subsequent reports, infiltrated it. On February 9th, she used a burner account with a fake identity to request to join the chat, which included about 80 people by then. The officer had worked in law enforcement for nearly a decade, but started at Somerville High just 6 months earlier. Biles, whose department did not make her available for an interview because of the political litigation, would eventually reveal she had monitored other students' conversations too. The school declined to comment for the same reason, but Biles' boss, Somerville Police Chief Douglas Wright, later called the practice necessary to keep the school of 3,400 safe. On the same day Biles entered the chat, Willington 39 shared on Facebook a flyer for the walkout that had been spread on social media. "Weird stuff," he wrote, questioning whether the district condones the students' plans. Whittington, who doesn't have children at Somerville High, told the Washington Post that he spotlighted the teen walkout because he lives a mile away and didn't believe it was organic. "There's no reason to believe it wasn't," according to the review by the Post of more than 5,000 group chat messages and interviews with four teens involved, including the founder. Their nervous, naive chatter about how to coordinate a protest expose their inexperience. The students, some as young as 14, fretted about how police would respond. One freshman girl wondered whether she should bring pepper spray for protection. Then another asked about a pocket knife. Other students told them not to. We have SROS. The founder reassuring them, referring to officers like Biles, they were just kids. As the uproar from the Whittington's Facebook post mushroomed, the tone inside the chat also shifted. A student Trump supporter taunted the organizers, and some lashed out. One wrote that he hoped the president would get shot one day in the effing head, adding, "Kill Trump." Cholet joined the chat hours later on the afternoon of February 10th to praise the students' advocacy and promise solidarity. Over 85 minutes, she commented 6 times, never mentioned Whittington. In messages, Cholet said she didn't notice the teams griped about him, questioning why a man they never heard of would vilify them. Corey Allen gonna get jumped, one person wrote. Some wanted to protest his house or eggs and graffiti it, at least wanted to find his address. Other students revoked then when Whittington ignored their cautions to each other, quickly posting screenshots of the threats against him and Trump. He included the teens' internet handles, some containing real names, and he called out Cholet. The owner of The Knot in Somerville, Dina Yo, is in the chat, egging them on the whole way, he wrote. This is crazy. Whittington then escalated his demands for attention, tagging the Somerville police and sheriff's office. He questions how many other adults were in the chat but didn't acknowledge that he already knew at least one, his own wife, who joined 6 hours before Cholet. Whittington, who describes himself as an investigative journalist, later told the Post that he kept her presence a secret because he didn't want to lose access to the students' conversation. On Facebook, though, he suggested a wider conspiracy. What are they really trying to do here, he asked. His followers volunteered answers. Democrats, communists, Marxists, Antifa, school teachers, and Dina Cholet were corrupting their youth with leftists ideologically. Liberals, wrote one of the men who first discussed harassing the students, had become a stain on America. Cholet watched the frenzy erupt on her computer screen. If she had seen the students' comments about Whittington before he published them, Cholet said she would have interjected to protect the teens, not him. As always, she couldn't help defending herself. These are children, and people on Corey's page have been threatening them, she replied on his post, so they need adults by their sides. Whittington's followers were unconvinced. This is beyond free speech, one wrote, and venturing into grooming treasonous behavior. My, oh my, Whittington in front of the American flag and a newspaper headline, Insurrection, said at the start of this February 11 podcast, do we have a show and a half for you? Whittington upped nearly every day for something. Trans women in sports, crimes against undocumented immigrants, Islam incapacity with Western society. He takes seldom spread beyond South Carolina, but he knew the walkout could draw a larger audience. On the podcast, Whittington framed the story as one of the grand national implications. Propaganda was seeping into America classrooms, he said, and in Somerville, adults had poisoned children's minds for political gains. Local investors, he divulged, had told him that the FBI was now involved. His revelations came at the time when the conservative media was consumed with the agency's prominent cases, election rigging, anti-Tifa terrorism, America's most infamous sexual predator, Jeffrey Epstein. And now Whittington implied that the feds were looking into Cholet too. Dina Yo and the Knott Burger Pub has gone way too far. They've been after me for years, said Whittington, wearing a blue and orange Hawaiian shirt. It seems that this was a way they could do it. She, Dina Yo, could do it without getting her own hands dirty, using high schoolers to do what she wanted to be done. The adults who influenced the children, he pronounced, would pay the price for this. In a YouTube video 2 days later, he described his discussions with police, saying he'd been very adamant and that the adults egging this on be held accountable. Before he found a platform to exonerate Democrats and interview Republicans running for statewide office, Wilmington spent brief time cycling in and out of jail. Between 2015 and early 2018, state records show he was convicted on four misdemeanors, from petty larceny to failing to stop for a police officer. Wilmington doesn't hide his troubled past, ascribing it to an opioid addiction seeded at 17 when the doctors gave him OxyContin for a skateboarding injury. Wilmington didn't grow up with politics, he said, but rehab taught him to sustain government assistance. It was finding personal responsibilities, he said, living in this way or self-pitying, thinking, I owned certain things, didn't really work out for me. He and his wife sold their small service business in 2019, Whittington said, and then when COVID hit, he watched more news. In 2020, he attended a protest against the removal of the statue of the famous South Carolinian who defended slavery. Local media underreported the counter-protest aggression, Whittington said, so he bought a $200 video camera and started filming. He railed against critical race theory and the mask mandates, and within months, conservative activist Candace Owens' Blexit group invited him to the South Lawn of the White House. It all happened so quickly, he said, in this transition to punity. I didn't know that I really ever had a chance to think about it. Facebook, he said, has banned him twice. In 2024, Whittington was sued for defamation of a middle school teacher he accused of grooming preteen students into overtly sexual lifestyle because the educator had a class for the preferred pronouns and whether to share them with their parents. Whittington could not discuss specifics, but said he was pleased with the impending resolution, while the teacher's attorney said her client was very pleased. For Cholet, other people's messy histories didn't interest her because she's not proud of her own. She grew up in a deeply conservative house with a loving but stringent stepfather who protested abortions at his church. She had a daughter at 19, not long before she settled into a career behind a bar. Like Whittington, she struggled with addiction, taking painkillers for more than a decade after a doctor prescribed her Percocet for a back injury. In her 30s, she wrote She wore Dixie Outfitters T-shirts emblazed with the Confederate flag, defending it as a symbol of her heritage, until a black bar patron explained the immense pain that the symbol caused. Cholet paid little attention to politics, but briefly embraced Trump in 2016 because he said things nobody else would. Then it just turned into him being a gross bully, she said, like Quick. Her political awakening and introduction to Wilmington arrived in December 5th, 2020. A Knott bartender texted Cholet that her fiancé, Derek Birchman, and pub owner, that it had been overrun by Proud Boys, a far-right extremist group that was fixated on the false conspiracy theory that Trump had actually won the election. "What's a proud boy? Cholet recalled asking at the bar as she walked in to find a group of 50 or so chatting F Antifa as the Whittington filmed on much of the scenes. "We're taking the country back," he shouted. Birchman, an Air Force veteran ordered the group to leave. Afterward, Whittington shared Cholet's photo in a Stubtack post. Local Somerville, South Carolina establishment owned by Antifa and pro-Marxist supporters, slanders conservative customers. Excuse me. I don't think we're going to back down, she told the local TV reporter. The story faded, but the feud ignited never did. 2 years later, when Cholet sold T-shirts that read, "No uterus, no opinion," to raise money for abortion rights, Whittington called her and Birchman baby killers. 3 years after that, he and many others denounced her for a Facebook post written on the day Charlie Kirk was shot about Charlie's claim that preserving the Second Amendment was worth the cost of gun deaths. Welp S. wonder how he feels now. Cholet wrote an hour before the news broke that Kirk had died. By then, Cholet had blasted Whittington online dozens of times, mostly on his own Facebook page. She called him bigoted and untruthful, and more than once a wet noodle. He claimed that she used to post his mugshots in the comments. Cholet said she couldn't recall doing that, but wouldn't be shocked if she had done it years ago. The fury over Cholet's support for the student protests eclipsed all of their past disputes. Over 4 days, Whittington posted about the case a dozen times, and on February 13th, his campaign broke out a local orbit. Libs of TikTok, which helped polarize the term groomer, posted his screenshots, Cholet photo, and Knott's phone number. Until then, internet critics had cast her as an overzealous progressive, manipulating students to hate Trump. But rapidly, the narrative shifted. Now an online throng decided she was a sexual deviant who tried to lure children into her bar. "Patriots need to swarm the place," a man from Alabama wrote. "I'd love to go armed, of course." Cholet didn't know what would happen next, but Whittington suspected he did. Police never interviewed her, but he'd been in contact with them all week. Whittington demanded consequences, insisted that investigators take his allegations seriously, and they did. "Officers were watching over his home in Biles," he said, called to assure him that he was handling the investigation. Somerville police, Whittington added, told him that they intended to hold the adults involved accountable. His closest collaborator taunted Cholet on Facebook, "Dina is going to jail." She got the call on February 17th. An officer informed her that she was being charged with contributing to the delinquency of a minor, a misdemeanor that carries a potential 3-year prison term. She collapsed into her craft room floor. The day after, Cholet turned herself in and waited in jail for her virtual bond hearing, along with three men, including one she said was charged with attempted homicide. Whittington announced on the news on Facebook an hour later, just before boasting that he reached 18,000 followers. Whittington celebrated SRO Appreciation Day, indirectly thanking the officer who charged his political enemy. He shared a collage of photos from Somerville High in one taken at the football game. Biles is holding up a sign above her head, "Get loud or go to jail." A week later, the school declared Biles its Officer of the Month. Cholet's mugshot was everywhere, on booking databases she had never heard of, and in messages from men she never met. On X, Instagram, TikTok, Substack, Truth Social, YouTube, Google reviews, and a pair of local news sites, even in the comments of her own Facebook page. Then libs of TikTok shared it, drawing more than 43,000 likes. Though Cholet hadn't been convicted, to many onlookers, the image represented infallible evidence that the Whittington and his followers had said about her was true. The bar owner is going to be on the registry and will have to refrain from being around children, one woman declared on Whittington's Facebook as the story spread national. Pub owner allegedly urged teens to vandalize, be violent in high school group chat, read on a headline on Yahoo. Woman charged after joining anti-ICE teen group chat, read another from Newsweek. Cholet couldn't fathom how many people were talking about this case. Even in her defense, Adam Kinzinger, a former Republican congressman from Illinois and frequent Trump critic, assailed the arrest in a video viewed more than 717,000 times on YouTube. Didn't we have the First Amendment, he asked. It'll be okay, Bertram told her, and she wanted him to believe. And she wanted to believe him because Cholet thought the truth would soon absolve her. Cholet understood so little about the legal bureaucracy that she bought two suits at Belk. Convicted, she'd get a chance to clear her name in court within days. The next hearing, though, wouldn't come until April. As she waited, people threatened to torch the pub. A man from Texas wrote on her Facebook Messenger that if she didn't leave kids alone, he would rape her. I will hunt you down like an animal, he added, along with photos of assault rifles. Overwhelmed, she canceled the Knott's charitable events, worried a troll would show up. She feared leaving her house and sporadically broke out in hives, lost 20 pounds, and upped her anxiety medicine. Cholet maintained her bravado in her online clashes, but more often wept later as she cleaned dishes at home. Cholet didn't report threats to law enforcement, she said, because she didn't trust them to protect her. With her phone in custody, she couldn't monitor the Knox security cameras, so friends stayed up all night keeping watch in the parking lot. Cholet's arrest wasn't enough for Willington. He pushed for more exposure, more commendations, more interventions, condemnations, excuse me. I have stood firm from day one in what is right, he wrote in his followers. I will continue. Somerville police had given him what he wanted. No other agencies that examined the case pursued charges. Biles recommended that the teen who discussed vandalizing Willington's house be prosecuted for unlawful communication. Because the boy lived outside the city, it fell to the Dorchester County Sheriff's Office, which dropped it, a spokesperson said, because the information shared did not meet the elements of unlawful communication. On Facebook, Willington hammered the Sheriff's Office for dismissing his concerns to apply political pressure. He tagged more than a dozen lawmakers and public officials. None interceded on his behalf. A Secret Service agent interviewed the teen who wished Trump dead, according to Somerville police report, and concluded he didn't have any intentions of harming anyone. The FBI was aware of the incident, a spokesperson said, but charged no one. Only Somerville police struck with an investigation as Biles built her own case against Cholet. She also sought charges after the two 14-year-old girls who'd asked in the chat how to defend themselves. One said she was handcuffed in her math class. Meanwhile, Whittington teased that Cholet could face additional charges, and after previously vowing to protect the names of anti-Trump Somerville High teachers to police, he pushed for more scrutiny of the educators. Even weeks after the students canceled the walkout, Willington kept writing about it. He posted on the subject more than 30 times and began to describe his own role in methodical and misleading terms. He clipped a comment from the chat that read, "N, the N-word, Vina get kirked, a slang meant for being shot," and told his audience the teenage author was threatened to kill him. But the complete exchange shows that the boy, whose name Willington exposed, had joked about the government assassinating a friend from the chat, not Whittington. The truth was clear enough that in the report Somerville police released to the Post, they had never even mentioned the boy's comment. Whittington still portrayed himself as a symbol of political persecution. In one post, he tagged Kirk's still live Facebook account, and in another, he shared an image of a bloody Trump fist raised. "How many," Wilmington wrote, "have threatened to harm you, to assault you, to kill you for expressing your political views?" The preliminary hearing. Cholet had been warned would be formality. The court had to decide whether there was reasonable grounds to believe she committed a crime, but judges seldom dismiss charges at this stage. Her attorney told her not to come. Inside the courtroom one, the case significance was apparent. On that afternoon of April 8th, half a dozen Somerville police officers watched from the gallery, including Wright, the chief who said he personally signed off on the charge. Somerville High School high principal sat at the back. Cholet's three supporters in the audience suspected none of them would be there if not for politics. The head of the regional solicitor's office, David Pascal, switched to the Republican Party last year, contending that Democrats are just too soft on crime. He appeared on Winton's podcast to discuss another case months before Cholet's hearing and would again 2 weeks after to promote his run for attorney general. Pascal would later tell the Post that the politics played no role in his prosecution, insisting that he didn't even know Winton was involved. Pascal noted that the office does not make charging decisions, though it could have declined to prosecute the case. It hadn't, and instead its police deputy, Kelly LaPlante, handled the hearing personally. The charge of contributing to the delinquency of a minor hinged on 2 points, that Cholet had influenced the students to leave classes and to threaten Wilmington. Biles, dressed in a uniform, first alleged that Cholet's encouragement crossed the line because the students intended to disrupt school, which the officer said would violate the law. But she misquoted Ms. Cholet in many important ways. Actually, like, "let's get together," the officer accused Cholet of saying, though she never did, according to the chat review by the Post and Biles' own reports. She also misstated another Cholet's messages. "Let's show them how to make this the best," as, "we're going to make this the best opportunity to skip school, disrupt school during instructional period." Cholet, Biles, testified, then invited the students to hear the Facebook page, which is true. "I have a post up about all the threats you all getting," Cholet had written, including a link. But Biles cast the moment as evidence of Cholet's crime. This then led to a group of juveniles threatened to show up at one of these adults' houses, too, Biles testified. Cholet's attorney popped up from the defense attorney. Leto Gustavetri Marchant objected. Influence, Biles corrected, involving a precise language from the statute. LaPlante urged her to expand on the extent of Cholet's support for the students. "You said she invited them to her business," LaPlante reminded the officer. "That's a fact, not an evidence," Marchant interjected. "To be honest, a lot of this is not evidence, Magistrate Judge Amanda Livier replied. What no one told the judge was that LaPlante's assertion echoed a conspiracy theory that contributed to Cholet being labeled a groomer. It began when Winton, whose wife had remained in the chat, twisted a benign online exchange into Dinah Yo telling children to come to her bar to plot their walkout at school. Yikes. "This is what actually happened," Cholet noticed a student defending the walkout to an enraged adult on Wilmington's Facebook page. Cholet took a screenshot, shared it with her own page, and asked, "Whose kid is this? I'ma buy him a not burger." The student then bragged back in the chat about Cholet's post, saying, "Ah, she's gonna buy me food." By the hearing's end, though, Livener had heard enough. First, the judge addressed the claim that Chalet influenced the children to threaten Wilmington. I don't have any facts and evidence that tie the defendant to that. On the other allegations, Livier said it appeared that, according to Biles' testimony, Chalet had encouraged students to disobey the school, but they'd canceled the walkout so no underlying crime ever occurred. The judge paused. I'm going to grant the defendant motion to dismiss, she said, popping a wooden gavel. Within minutes, Chalet posted the news on Facebook. If you spoke on it before, feel free to speak on it now at the same volume. I'll wait, she wrote, adding three emojis, two hearts, and a middle finger. Chalet kept waiting for retractions, apologies, vindications. They never came. Most none of the national blogs and YouTube channels had publicized her criminal charges, noted its dismissal. Nothing about ruling it appeared in Newsweek or Yahoo or Libs or TikTok accounts. Wilmington spun it as a victory. Judge said that while she's definitely influenced the behavior of these minors, he posted, and since they were stopped by the school from actually breaking the law by walking out, she had intended encouragement, and that encouragement didn't matter. Either way, he added, gross bitch. You just make up shit up, bro, Chalet commanded. Sure, he replied. Afterward, Wilmington went largely silent about the case, but then questioned months later about the unproven allegations and derails Chalet's life, he remained defiant. He insisted that she did not join the chat because of the threats adults made in response to this post. This is absolute falsehood, he said. Despite the fact that she flagged the threats just before she entered the chat and after she did, told the students about them. He said that although the comments teens made about him were serious enough to warrant his public campaign and criminal investigation, the ones the adults made about the teens were just some random people saying something about a water gun. He said still he believes the Kirk'd comment was a threat against his life, even though none of the law enforcement agencies that scrutinized the chat ever acted on it. He said Chalet posted his Facebook page in the chat, triggering threats against him. Absolutely, she did, he said, though when asked for evidence, Wilmington acknowledged she couldn't provide any. Chalet went silent. She wanted her 1,000 of detractors to admit they were wrong, and she demanded it in only one way she knew how, online. All my charges were dropped in the preliminary because I was completely unfounded. Chalet wrote one persistent tormentor on Facebook, the terrible stuff you said to me and about me were just you being a mean for no reason. Only your regular customers give a wig, the woman replied. We don't. Chalet peered the screen. Oh, the truth doesn't matter, Chalet thought, and then her mind returned to Trump, a man many of her agnostics revered, who also accused his enemies of crimes they didn't commit. The distance between Chalet believed about that she encouraged student activists and what she told online every day, that she was a child predator, felt impossible to reconcile. She resumed her charitable work, even delivering gift baskets to dispatchers at the Somerville Police Department, but she never shed the paranoia that the community thinks she is the horrible thing the internet labeled her. One day at Food Line, a cashier looked into her eyes. I know who you are, the woman said. As Chalet braced for an insult, the cashier extended a hand. They bumped fists. Other strangers encouraged her, too. A Somerville High parent raised in Germany thanked her for standing up for her child's classmates, comparing Chalet's circumstances to the 1933 when Nazis relayed on citizens to report distant neighbors. Another local mom urged her to sue every person and institution involved in the debacle.

0: attacks on the First Amendment by a far-reach wing of a right provocateur, an online mob, and public officials, wrote Plemento Voice, a progressive South Carolina outlet. I don't want to sue my town, Shirley said at first, but then she thought of the students who never walked out and had suffered repercussions anyway. The group's founder, then suspended for about a week, Biles said, told her the Secret Service had uncovered her real identity. The criminal case against the two freshman girls remained open. One underwent therapy after her appetite disappeared, and the other, who had been cuffed in class, moved away because her family said they no longer believed she would have a normal high school experience in Somerville. One afternoon in late May, Cholet's attorney told her he'd begun the paperwork to file litigation, asking her adversaries to preserve evidence. A surge of anxiety numbed her body, but Cholet told herself she could make a difference. The legal system had been used against her, but now she could use it to prove that even in 2026, truth did matter. That is what she told herself again and again, but then she read that Trump had called for somebody else who opposed him to be imprisoned. Then, not long after, she heard Wilmington had introduced his audience to a new threat that demanded their anger and actions, a local tyranny teacher who he said was exposing children to denigrancy. Then on Facebook, another man called Shirley a groomer. That is all the time we have for today. I'm Janet, and thank you for listening to the Washington Post at the Talking Information Center.
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2: Here's the forecast for the Boston and South Shore area on the Talking Information Center from the National Weather Service. For today, starting cloudy, turning sunny, temperatures into the mid-60s, increasing clouds overnight, temperatures in the mid-50s. On Tuesday, turning sunny, temperatures in the lower 60s. The sun rose this morning at 6:32, setting at 6:43 this evening. 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
4: Thank you so much, John. Good morning. I'm Susan. I'm going to begin with our first article submitted by Michaela Tofihi. Forum, an enduring way for us to engage. Holy Cross program fosters civil discourse. A month after the October 7th Hamas attack on Israel, before a small gathering formed on the Quad in support of Palestine and encampments spread across other campuses, students at the College of the Holy Cross came together in a campus center for a conversation. The topic was tense and would only grow to be more contentious, but the premise was simple: to talk about the war in Gaza in an open conversation among community members. In an age of rampant digitized democracy, where artificial intelligence can distort fact from fiction and social media provides a platform to brawl behind screens, Holy Cross has gone back to basics. Now, in their fourth year, themed Dialogue Dinners invite students to engage in constructive discourse led by a student facilitator that begins with an acknowledgement that the conversation should start from a point of curiosity, not critique. Days after Charlie Kirk was assassinated, students gathered to talk about political violence. They have debated artificial intelligence and dissected cancel culture. When Dr. Anthony Fauci, a Holy Cross alum, came to campus last year, he wanted to participate too, talking with students about public health. Quote, "It has become such an enduring way for us to engage," said Daniel Klinghardt, the Dean of Education and Academic Experience. "Institutionally, this is how we do it in response to big events that happen. This is the way that we can work through this," end quote. Holy Cross was not included in the most recent ranking of college campuses from the Foundation for Individual Rights and Expression, but the report found that among 63,000 students at 262 four-year colleges nationwide, nearly half said they would feel uncomfortable expressing their opinion on a controversial topic in a campus space, like a dining hall or a quad, or more than half would refrain from doing so in the classroom. The old adage is not to talk about politics at the dinner table, but at Holy Cross, students are challenged to do just that. Klinghardt was part of a team that introduced the idea in 2023 after hosting a conference on free expression, where peer institutions like Marquette University shared that they hosted facilitated conversations on their campuses. Holy Cross scheduled its first one for that fall, and community members were asked to respond to a poll to pick the topic. Quickly, it became a litmus test as the war of Gaza emerged as the top choice. This was the thing that was the most hot topic on campus, and a lot of people said, "We should go in a different direction. It's the first time, so let's be cautious," said Klinghardt. We decided, no, this is what the students want to talk about. Julia Kane, a senior, was less than 2 months into her first year of college. A standstill on campus followed October 7th, 2023, she said, and she remembers thinking, what are we supposed to do with this all going on right now? So she attended the Dialogue Dinner, a conversation about the conflict over a catered Thanksgiving dinner in November. "I wanted to talk more to more